shall be cut off from the fold. There shall be no herd in the stalls. Yet I will rejoice in the Lord. I will joy in the God.

0: sheep fold.
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The difference between courtship and marriage is the difference between what you see in the seed catalog and what comes up in the garden. What causes that, I think, is failure to cultivate the garden. And I want to speak primarily, therefore, to the husband and his responsibility to his wife in the light of all of this. That's the reason why I've said women are from Venus, men are from Mars, according to a very popular book, but marriage is from heaven. Marriage is from heaven, and we're going to understand what God has to say about marriage. Now, Stu Weber said something very interesting. He said, the great problem in America is failure in the highest office of the land, the husband and father. That's the highest office. That's the highest office in the land, to be a husband and a father. Well, we're going to be talking here about the marriage covenant. Not the marriage contract. If you look at marriage as a contract, you're going to be standing up for your rights. If you look at marriage as a covenant, you're going to be accepting your responsibilities. If you look at marriage as a contract, you're going to be looking for loopholes in the contract. But if you look at marriage as a divine covenant, you're not going to be doing that. According to this scripture that I'm going to read to you in a moment, man has the husband, the father, according to the Word of God, has three major responsibilities. And I hope by the time I'm finished, whatever else, if you're a husband and a father today, you will see your three major responsibilities. Here are the three things that a husband is responsible to his wife for. Now, first of all, he is responsible for servant leadership. Look in verse 21, submitting yourselves one to another in the fear of God. Wives, submit yourselves unto your own husbands as unto the Lord. For the husband is the head of the wife, even as Christ is the head of the church, and he is the Savior of the body. Now, the word head here speaks of leader. The husband is the head of the wife, that is, he is the leader. Now, he's not the dictator. The husband is not some sort of a top sergeant to be beating his wife over the head with a Bible club. We hear a lot about the chain of command. You might hear about the chain of command in the army. But this doesn't speak primarily of a chain of command. This is a line of responsibility. That's a much better term. You see, to have headship is to have responsibility. That means if a wife is to submit to her husband, she is to submit to her husband for a loving leadership. And God gives the model. What is the model? Verse 23, for the husband is the head of the wife, even as Christ is the head of the church. Now, Jesus Christ has never forced me to do anything. I have never ever in my marriage, and Joyce and I have been married for a long time, I've never forced Joyce to do, yeah. I have never forced Joyce to do one blessed thing. Never. Jesus has never forced me to do anything. He hasn't forced me to be to church today. He didn't force me to put anything in the offering plate. He didn't force me to pray this. He's never forced me to do anything. But he's led me and loved me to do many things. And you see, the husband is the head of the wife as Christ is the head of the church. That is the model. Now, to be head means responsible leadership. Now, let me give you a verse of scripture. This is a key verse. 1 Corinthians chapter 11 and verse 3. But I would have you to know, here's the Apostle Paul, the same one who wrote this passage speaking. But I would have you to know that the head of every man is Christ. And the head of the woman is the man. And the head of Christ is God. Now, let's take that last part of that phrase, the head of Christ is God. Do you know anything about Christian theology? You know we don't worship three gods. We worship one God, God the Father, Son, and Holy Spirit. A triune God. And in the Godhead, there's both Father and Son. And so the Father and the Son are co-equal in worth, power, glory, majesty. Jesus could say, he who hath seen me hath seen my Father. I and the Father are one. And yet, this passage of Scripture here in 1 Corinthians 11, verse 3 says that the Father is the head of the Son. Does that mean that the Son is inferior? Of course not. If you know,

0: Bible theology, you know that the Lord Jesus Christ thought it not robbery to be equal with God. Therefore, the headship of one does not mean the inferiority of the other. Have you got the point? The headship of the one does not mean the inferiority of the other. Now, the Son is in heaven at the right hand of the Father as an equal, and the Father has an eternal headship, not because the Son is inferior, but because of everlasting love. You see, the home needs a head. Anything with no head is dead, and anything with two heads is abnormal. This doesn't mean that the wife is inferior. Let me tell you about the equality of the man and the woman. Both bear God's image. Put this in your margin, Genesis 1, verse 27. So God created man in his own image. In the image of God created he him. Male and female created he them. Both the male and the female, therefore, are in the image of God. And both the male and the female, therefore, are heirs of the grace of life. 1 Peter chapter 3 and verse 7. Husbands and wives are to dwell together as heirs of the grace of life. So we are joint heirs with the Lord Jesus Christ. Both a man and a woman are equal in their standing before God if they've been saved. Put this verse down, Galatians chapter 3 and verse 28. There is neither Jew nor Greek. There is neither bond nor free. There is neither male nor female, for ye are all one in Christ Jesus. So when our Lord looks at us, he's no respecter of persons. He doesn't say, well, you're of this race or you're that race. You're this socioeconomic status and you're that socioeconomic status. You're a male or you're a female, and I'm going to divide between you on that basis. He says, oh no, not in Christ. Friend, in Christ, we're all one. Say amen. Every race, every socioeconomic background, each gender, male or female, we are all one in the Lord Jesus Christ. Now look, the male and the female both bear the image of God. The male and the female are both heirs of the grace of life. The male and the female are both one in the Lord Jesus Christ. Now learn that and learn it well. They are equal before God. But now listen, and listen carefully. While male and female are equal, God has given them different roles. It's the devil's attempt to make men and women alike under the guise of making them equal. The devil's slick. Did you know that? Friend, I want to tell you something. God made them male and female, and the Bible is against he women and she men. The tendency today is to stress the equality of men and women by minimizing the unique significance of maleness and femaleness. And you look around in society and you're going to see what has happened. The consequence is more divorce, more homosexuality, more sexual abuse, more promiscuity, more social awkwardness, more emotional distress, more suicide. Why? Because people have thrown away the God-given identity and the differences between the male and the female. Oneness and equality are not sameness. God is for oneness. God is not for sameness. God made us different that he might make us one. God made them male and female. And for one to recognize the headship of the other does not mean the inferiority of the other. You see, the wife may be superior to the husband in many ways. I know that Joyce is superior to me in some ways, and I'm superior to her in some ways. Now, if you're the head of the home, you can delegate duty, sir, but you cannot delegate responsibility. Now, I am convinced that the problem in America today and in the world today is not primarily rebellious wives, but it is slacker, shirker, quitter husbands who do not take their responsibility to love their wives and lead their wives as Christ loved the church and led the church. You see, if the home is wrong, it is primarily because the man is wrong. Did you know that God held Adam responsible for Eve's sin in the Garden of Eden? Genesis 3 verse 17, and unto Adam he said, because thou hast hearkened unto the voice of thy wife, and hast eaten of the tree of which I commanded thee, saying, thou shalt not eat of it, cursed is the ground for thy sake, and sorrow shalt thou eat of it all the days of thy life. God held Adam responsible for not leading his home and keeping his home as he should. We said that the husband is responsible for servant leadership. What is servant leadership? Sir, do you think you're little Lord Ha-Ha? Do you think you're the dictator in your home? Well, you've got a lot to learn if you do. A leader serves. Listen to what Jesus said. Now remember that the husband is to love his wife as Christ loved the church. Well, what did Jesus say? Let's put this down, Luke 22, verses 25 through 26. And he said unto them, the kings of the Gentiles exercise lordship over them, and they that exercise authority upon them are called benefactors. But ye shall not be so. But he that is greatest among you, let him be as the younger, and he that is chief, as him that doth serve. You know what it means, sir, for you to be the head of your wife? It means you're going to serve your wife. It doesn't mean that she's there to bring you your slippers and the paper. It means that you are to serve her. Jesus is the head of the church. And yet I find in John chapter 13, Jesus washed his disciples' feet. And he says in John 13, verse 13, if ye call me master and Lord, and ye say, well, for so I am. Jesus never said he was not master. Jesus never said he was not Lord. But now listen, and if I then, your Lord and master, have washed your feet, ye ought also to wash one another's feet. I want to suggest, sir, that you find ways to wash your wife's feet. That's the way you show your headship in the home. It is servant leadership. Jesus said, I'm the Lord and Master. But a husband is to love his wife as Christ loved the church. A leader serves. Your wife is not there to serve you. You're there to serve her. Number two, a leader is gentle. If you're one of these tough guys saying, I'm the boss and all of that, there's something wrong. You're sick. Listen, the Apostle Paul was the great leader of the church. He was an apostle. But he said to the church in 1 Thessalonians chapter 2, verse 7, but we were gentle among you, even as a nurse cherisheth her children. How many husbands today are gentle? Gentle with their wives. Do you know what you need to be, sir? If you think you're the head of the home, you need to be a gentle man. A gentle man. That's leadership. To be gentle. I've noticed children who love their daddies to death. Do you know why those children love those daddies? You watch it almost every time. The daddy will be a strong man that the little child looks up to, but he will be so gentle with that child. And when a man has that great strength and that great gentleness at the same time, that child will follow that father off a cliff. The Bible says of the Lord, His gentleness hath made me great. You want to have great kids? Be gentle with them. You want to have a great wife? Be gentle. A leader serves. A leader is gentle. Now, I wish I had more time on that subject, but you're not listening very fast. Here's the number two thing. All right, now look. First of all, the husband is responsible for servant leadership. Secondly, the husband is responsible for sacrificial love. Now look again in verse 25. Husbands, love your wives even as Christ also loved the church and gave himself for it. The Greek literally is, and gave himself up for it. The husband ought to be willing to die for his wife. That's how much you ought to love her. Sacrificial love. Servant leadership. Sacrificial love. And he doesn't have to die physically, to die to ego and pride and ambition and all of these other things. How is he to love his wife? Well, he's to love her passionately. And when I'm talking about passion here, I'm not talking about passion like sexual passion, though that is certainly one of the gifts of marriage. But I'm talking about a passion that says, I am willing to die for you. I'm saying, I give myself up for you. Do you know what most marriages need? Most marriages in America need two funerals and one wedding where both the husband and the wife die to themselves and come alive to Jesus Christ. You see, when a man loves his wife passionately, there's nothing too precious for that man to give up for his wife except his relationship to Almighty God. The church is Jesus' bride, not mine. Joyce is my bride. You can get you another pastor, but I've got one wife. Nothing, nothing is too precious for a man to give up for his wife except his relationship to God. And most women don't mind being in submission to a man who loves her enough to die for it and shows it by the way he lives for her. Now, not only is this sacrificial love, passionate love, it is purifying love. Look in verses 26 and 27. He gave himself up for her that he might sanctify and cleanse it with the washing of water by the word, that he might present it to himself a glorious church, not having spot or wrinkle or any such thing, but that it should be holy and without blemish. The husband, therefore, his chief assignment from God is to make his wife a more radiantly beautiful Christian. He is to intercede for her. He is to lead her. He is to teach her. He is to love her and protect her spiritually. He can never encourage her in any impurity whatsoever, to drink anything that's wrong, to watch anything that's wrong, to do anything that's wrong. No! His love is passionate love. It is purifying love. It is protecting love. Look in verse 28. So ought men to love their wives as their own bodies. He that loveth his wife loveth himself. That is, you want to protect your body when your body's in danger. Then you're to protect your wife. A man is sick who does not protect his own body. And a man is maritally sick who will not protect his wife. He is committing marital suicide. Friend, be good to yourself and love your wife. You're to protect her because according to 1 Peter chapter 3, she's the weaker vessel. That does not mean that she is the inferior vessel. She is the weaker vessel. What is weaker, silk or blue denim? Is silk inferior to blue denim? What is weaker, stainless steel or gold? Well, is gold inferior to stainless steel? What is weaker, porcelain or steel? Now, with porcelain, you can make a beautiful cup. With steel, you can make a sledgehammer to drive a spike. Which is weaker, the cup? Which is better? You can't drink tea out of a sledgehammer. And you can't drive a wedge with a porcelain cup. God made us different, that he might make us one. And God gave men to protect. And as Jesus protects the church, and thank God we're under his protection, the husband, with his servant leadership, is to protect his wife with sacrificial love. And here's the last one, steadfast loyalty. Look, if you will, in verses 30 and 31. For we are members of his body, of his flesh, and of his bones. For this cause shall a man leave his father and mother, and shall be joined unto his wife, and they two shall be one flesh. This is a great mystery, but I speak concerning Christ and the church. Nevertheless, let every one of you in particular so love his wife even as himself, and the wife see that she reverence her husband. Now, folks, let me just tell you something here. Very plainly, here's God's plan for marriage. All of marriage is just wrapped up in verse 31. For this cause shall a man leave his father and his mother and cleave unto his wife. Do you know what the highest relationship on this earth is? It is not parent-child. And it is not child-parent. It is husband and wife. For this cause shall a man leave his father and his mother and shall cleave unto his wife. It's so important here that we see that the priority of marriage is the relationship between a man and his wife. And the permanence of marriage is shall be joined unto his wife. That word in the Greek and in the Hebrew in the Old Testament has the idea of being welded. I mean, put together. And the Bible teaches what God hath therefore joined together, let not man put asunder. That's the permanency of marriage. And the purpose of marriage is, and they two shall be one flesh. Now I'm going to tell you something else, folks. My heart breaks for our teenagers today. Teenagers who are being taught, quote, safe sex. Folks, it's not meant to be dangerous. Not meant to be dangerous. What we need to teach them is sanctified sex. They too shall be one flesh. This speaks of a blending, not just simply of the body, but the soul and the spirit, till they become one. You know what's such a heartbreak? These kids talk about going all the way. Folks, that's the one thing they don't do. You don't go all the way until you give yourself body, soul, and spirit forever to one woman, till death do you part. That's God's plan. That's God's ideal. The devil is selling a generation today a bill of goods. Folks, I'm telling you, the husband owes to his wife a steadfast loyalty. I remind you what I told Joyce. I said, sweetheart, if you ever leave me, I'm going with you. I belong to Joyce. She belongs to me. We're in it together, and we're in it all the way.
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him into the hill country of Gilead. But God came to Laban the Aramean in a dream by night and said to him, "Be careful not to say anything to Jacob, either good or bad." And Laban overtook Jacob. Now Jacob had pitched his tent in the hill country, and Laban with his kinsmen pitched tents in the hill country of Gilead. And Laban said to Jacob, "What have you done, that you have tricked me and driven away my daughters like captives of the sword? Why did you flee secretly and trick me, and did not tell me, so that I might have sent you away with mirth and songs, with tambourine and lyre? And why did you not permit me to kiss my sons and my daughters farewell? Now you have done foolishly. It is in my power to do you harm. But the God of your father spoke to me last night, saying, 'Be careful not to say anything to Jacob, either good or bad.' And now you have gone away because you longed greatly for your father's house. But why did you steal my gods?" Jacob answered and said to Laban, "Because I was afraid, for I thought that you would take your daughters away from me by force. Anyone with whom you find your gods shall not live. In the presence of our kinsmen, point out that what I have is yours, and take it." Now Jacob did not know that Rachel had stolen them. So Laban went into Jacob's tent, and into Leah's tent, and into the tent of the two female servants, but he did not find them. And he went out of Leah's tent and entered Rachel's. Now Rachel had taken the household gods and put them in the camel's saddle and sat on them. Laban felt all about the tent, but did not find them. And she said to her father, "Let not my lord be angry that I cannot rise before you, for the way of women is upon me." So he searched, but did not find the household gods. Then Jacob became angry and berated Laban. Jacob said to Laban, "What is my offence? What is my sin that you have hotly pursued me? For you have felt through all my goods. What have you found of all your household goods? Set it here before mine kinsmen and your kinsmen, that they may decide between us two. These 20 years I have been with you. Your ewes and your female goats have not miscarried, and I have not eaten the rams of your flocks. What was torn by wild beasts I did not bring to you. I bore the loss of it myself. From my hand you required it, whether stolen by day or stolen by night. There I was, by day the heat consumed me, and the cold by night, and my sleep fled from my eyes. These 20 years I have been in your house. I served you 14 years for your 2 daughters, and 6 years for your flock, and you have changed my wages 10 times. If the God of my father, the God of Abraham, and the fear of Isaac, had not been on my side, surely now you would have sent me away empty-handed. God saw my affliction, and the labour of my hands, and rebuked you last night." Then Laban answered and said to Jacob, "The daughters are my daughters, the children are my children, the flocks are my flocks, and all that you see is mine. But what can I do this day for these my daughters, or for the children whom they have borne? Come now, let us make a covenant, you and I, and let it be a witness between you and me." So Jacob took a stone and set it up as a pillar. And Jacob said to his kinsmen, "Gather stones." And they took stones and made a heap, and they ate there by the heap. Laban called it Jegar Sahadatha, but Jacob called it Galeed. Laban said, "This heap is a witness between you and me today." Therefore he named it Galeed and Mizpah, for he said, "The Lord watch between you and me when we are out of one another's sight. If you oppress my daughters, or if you take wives beside my daughters, although no one is with us, see, God is witness between you and me." Then Laban said to Jacob, "See this heap and the pillar which I have set between you and me? This heap is a witness, and the pillar is a witness, that I will not pass over this heap to you, and you will not pass over this heap and this pillar to me to do harm. The God of Abraham and the God of Nahor, the God of their father, judge between us." So Jacob swore by the fear of his father Isaac. And Jacob offered a sacrifice in the hill country, and called his kinsmen to eat bread. They ate bread, and spent the night in the hill country. Early in the morning Laban rose and kissed his grandchildren and his daughters, and blessed them. Then Laban departed and returned home. This reading was taken from Genesis chapter 31, verses 1 through to 55. Scripture quotations are from the Holy Bible, English Standard Version, ESV,
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Beauty shall be as the olive tree, and his smell as Lebanon. They that dwell under his shadow shall return. They shall revive as the corn and grow as the vine. The scent thereof shall be as the wine of Lebanon. Ephraim shall say, what have I to do any more with idols? I have heard him and observed him. I am like a green fir tree. For me is thy fruit found. Who is wise, and he shall understand these things? Prudent, and he shall know them. For the ways of the Lord are right, and the just shall walk in them, but the transgressors shall fall therein. Thus far the reading of God's sacred word. Dear congregation, advances in sports medicine and medical technology have given serious runners a great set of advantages few people could have imagined even 20 years ago. Through preventive approaches, improved sports equipment, a more sophisticated understanding of the physiology of exercise and competition, sports medicine today helps athletes of all kinds run smarter and faster and harder and longer. But what it has not done, it has not eliminated injuries. No matter what level of technology or wisdom or care is reached, everyone who regularly straps on the latest foot gear to get back out on the track will eventually need medical attention. The problem may be a sprained ankle, the pain of runner's knee, a dangerous infection spreading from a toe upward into the leg. And the solution may be simple rest, or it may be something more serious, physical therapy, powerful drugs, even surgery. But whatever the problem, runners need doctors. And doctors and bioengineers are into this deeply, working to develop treatments and programs to heal, to restore, to strengthen injured athletes. Well, we've been looking the last few weeks at the Christian runner. We've seen that runner injured. We saw him last time returning. And now we want to look at him this time, as he returns to the physician for healing. We want to look at the medicines this physician uses. Last time we saw the way back to the physician was through repentance and through using the means of grace and dependence upon God. But this morning, I want to go a step further and focus on the actual medicines our heavenly physician prescribes and applies to his own soul, which ultimately are all medicines of grace, because we don't deserve a single one of them. And in the deepest sense, that the grace is the physician himself, Jesus Christ, for he came full of grace and truth. Our text that we want to use to pursue this theme, you can find in Hosea 14, verse 4. You recall last time we looked at verses 1 through 3. And in this series, we're bringing together the role of faith from Lord's Day 7, together with a series on backsliding and returning to the racetrack spiritually. And so we're walking our way through Hosea. So our text this morning is verse 4. I will heal their backsliding. I will love them freely, for mine anger is turned away from him. With God's help, then, our theme this morning is runners receiving God's medicines. Runners receiving God's medicines. And we'll look at three medicines. First, sanctifying grace. I will heal their backsliding. Second, adopting grace. I will love them freely. And third, justifying grace, for mine anger is turned away from him.

0: Runners receiving God's medicines, sanctification, adoption, and justification, all coming to us through the grace of the Lord Jesus Christ. The Puritan Richard Sibb said, "The superabounding mercies and the marvelous loving kindnesses of a gracious and loving God to wretched and miserable sinners are thrown wide open in Hosea 14, verse 4, as well as in this entire chapter. For the words of Hosea are a treatise on spiritual healing as relevant today as in his own day." And 400 years later, after Sibbes, we can say that that is still true. And the apex, perhaps, of this chapter lies in the verse before us this morning. It is unspeakably sweet that for sinners who fall in by their iniquity, for injured runners, God intervenes. Even for a people who say, "I will turn to Asher, we will ride upon horses," as verse 3 says, who will look away from God to find solutions, God intervenes suddenly and dramatically and one-sidedly in his sovereign grace, and he says, "I will heal their backsliding, and I will love them freely. For mine anger is turned away from him." If you ever needed an encouragement to go to God unconditionally with all your backslidings, all your sin, all your deadness, all your coldness, this is it, friends. Here is a people that are turning to horses, they're turning to Asher, they're turning to human means to help them, and God cuts it all away and interrupts all their vain efforts in the midst of all their wickedness, and he says, I will heal. What a glorious thing this is. Spurgeon said, "It's as though the Lord said, 'My poor people, I do remember that they are but dust. They are liable to 1,000 temptations through the fall, and they soon go astray. But I will not treat them as they are, as rebels, but I will look upon them as patients, and they shall look upon me as a physician.'" Our physician's hands are full of medicine. He's got a medicine cabinet. And he's got wisdom to apply it to every spiritual need of every injured spiritual runner. He knows how much to give. He knows when to do it. He knows the medicine that is needed. And so, Hosea 14, verse 4, binds our wounds with an unbreakable bandage of 3 strands: sanctification, adoption, and justification. And interestingly, those are the same 3 graces that the Westminster Shorter Catechism, question 32, includes as the chief benefits of God's effectual call to salvation. Listen to the answer. They that are effectually called do in this life partake of justification, adoption, and sanctification, which in this life do either accompany or flow from them together with other several benefits. Now, in the order of our salvation, of course, justification is first. And today, in my points, it's last because it's last in our text, but it's last in our text because it flows out of the other 2. But maybe you're saying, how does all this apply to my backsliding? Sanctification and justification and adoption? Well, it's true, of course, that those who are effectually called don't need to be effectually called again, even when they backslide, because salvation is a single event that doesn't need to be repeated. But when we backslide, we need the graces that come from the benefits of salvation returned to our consciousness so that it actually feels like we're being converted all over again. And that's why it's so important when we're injured runners that we not only pick ourselves up by the grace of God and look to the heavenly physician and know that we need to use the means of grace and use those means of grace that he provides for our return to the racetrack. But it also is so important that we understand that we need the great medicines that this physician provides if we're going to be healed long term. So the first one then is sanctification. I will heal their backsliding. What is sanctification? We use that word so often, and we should know it so well, and yet it can slip away from us. Well, sanctification is that process by which God faithfully and continually works upon our souls from within, but also from without, to conform us more and more to the image of his own Son, Jesus Christ, so that we might die to sin and live to his righteousness. And now what God says to injured runners, to recovering runners, returning runners, seeking runners, I will heal their backsliding. I will apply my graces, my sanctifying grace, to my backsliding people so that they will be restored and run the race set before them. You see, we say, when we're injured, when we're in pain, when we're recovering, I cannot go on. But God says, I will. I can. You cannot. But I can. And I will. And he does. And so you see, if sanctification would be up to our effort, if healing depended upon our efforts, if it depended upon us to get up and run on the racetrack without God's grace, it would be a hopeless case. We would never really return. But the beauty is, God promises, I will heal your backsliding. Maybe you're sitting here this morning and you're just overwhelmed with how dead and how dry and how distant you felt from God again this week. And you know you're backsliding. You know you're injured. You know that there's so much wrong within you. My friend, turn to this promising God who says of Jesus Christ, he I give to you unto wisdom and righteousness and sanctification and redemption. We have need to go to Jesus for our sanctification. And sometimes our very backsliding comes about because we're failing to use Jesus for our sanctification. And we're trying to do it on our own. We've just typed up a book that we hope to print before too long by a Westminster divine back in the 1640s. You know what the title of the book is? How to Make a Speedy Use of Jesus Christ in Every Situation. What a title. How to Make a Speedy Use of Jesus Christ in Every Situation. Do you feel your backsliding? Fly to Jesus, who says, I will heal you. I've got everything. I'm the physician. I've got all the medicines you need. See, one of our greatest problems is we linger. We try to solve it ourselves. Physically too, don't we? We'll do anything but go to the doctor. And so we often bring ourselves unnecessary pain and unnecessary delay because we try to do it. And we say it's not that bad. I can handle it. I can manage the pain level. I can take care of the injury. We'd be much wiser to swallow our pride and say, I need help. and run to the doctor. Particularly in spiritual things, because our physician never makes any mistakes. And he can always heal. And he promises to heal. Why would you stay away from him? Backslider. When he promises to get you back on the racetrack and to heal your backslidings. So you see, the fact that Jesus does all the healing, the fact that he promises to heal us, does not leave us in a kind of passive quietism where we say, well, he's going to heal us, so then I have nothing to do, and I'll just lie back as an injured runner and wait until he comes. No, no. We must be soldiers of the cross. And we must fly to him and appeal to him and cling to his promises and ask him to do the surgery of heaven that needs to be done on us to heal us from our backslidings. It's not let go and let God. It's turning to God. And clinging to him and say, I will not let thee go until thou bless me and heal me. Isaac Watts put it this way in one of his hymns. Must I be carried to the skies and flowery beds of ease, while others fought to win the prize and sailed through bloody seas? Are there no foes for me to face? Must I not stem the flood in this vile world, a friend to grace, to help me on to God? Sure, I must fight if I would reign. Increase my courage, Lord. I'll bear the toil, endure the pain, supported by thy word. You see, when you're getting healed from backsliding, you turn to Jesus Christ to heal you. But you also then keep on running, and you keep on enduring the fight and the battle. Healing is not just Jesus pronouncing you healed. Healing is Jesus causing the problem to be dealt with that injured you and then putting you on the racetrack, and you've got to run the race again. You enter into this blood and the sweat again. You need to fight the battle again and be strong in the Lord again and in the strength of his might, Paul said in Ephesians 6. So we need heaven surgery. And then we need heaven's strength to keep on going. And Jesus Christ provides both. He's the physician to heal. And he's the exemplar we have who ran the race set before him so that we might run the race behind him in his shadow. And what a beautiful thing this is. How glorious are these words. I will heal their backsliding. Actually, how does he do that then in a concrete way? Well, he does it through his own blood. Peter says, who his own self bare our sins in his own body on the tree, that we being dead to sin should live unto righteousness, by whose stripes ye are healed. For you were as sheep going astray, but are you now returned unto the shepherd and bishop of your souls. There you have it all. The physician who heals us is the physician who himself was wounded and who was wounded unto death that he might earn the right to heal us. And he heals us with his own blood so that we learn to find everything in this glorious and beautiful Savior that we need as we run the race set before us. It's all in Jesus Christ. And so we ought to take every question to him. Do you say, well, but I'm nothing but sin. You don't understand. I'm just full of sin. Well, Christ came for sinners. He became sin that they who were sinners might become the righteousness of God. 2 Corinthians 5:21. Do you complain that you're just a perpetual breaker of God's law? Well, he's the fulfillment of the law. Matthew 5:17. Are you separated from God? Well, he was forsaken by his father, separated from God, so that we would never be forsaken by God. Do you feel you're just all unrighteous? Well, he's all righteous. He's got the perfect robe of righteousness for you. Do you feel cursed? Well, he bore the curse as the curse bearer of his elect, Galatians 3. Are you under divine wrath? Well, he comes and merits and keeps and applies peace because he was under the wrath of God and earned the right to be peacemaker. Are you hell worthy? He descended into the depths of hell to suffer for a hellbound people, to keep them from going there forever. Are you condemned by the truth and righteousness of God? Well, in Christ, mercy and truth are met together. Righteousness and peace have kissed each other. Are you foolish? He's wisdom. Are you filthy? He's holy, harmless, undefiled, separate from sinners. Are you prone to temptation? He was tempted in all points like as we are, yet without sin. Are you spiritually poor? He who was rich became poor, that poor sinners may be made rich in him. Are you in spiritual bondage? Well, in him there is liberty. If the Son shall make you free, you shall be free indeed. Are you weak? He's your strength. Are you prayerless and thankless? He's the praying and thanking high priest. Are you restless? He's the rest bringer. You see, everything is in Jesus. No matter what your condition is as an injured runner, he says, I will heal you. I will sanctify it. And I will cause you to run in my ways. Unto you that fear my name shall the Son of Righteousness arise with healing in his wings, and you shall go forth and grow up as calves of the stall. Come to this physician. Embrace his promise. Take with you words and say, I have fallen by my iniquity. Receive us graciously. Verse 2 says, graciously. In this sanctifying grace of Jesus Christ.
1: 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William Ames said, "Theology is the doctrine of living to God. May God write the doctrines of the Bible upon your heart so that you may truly live."

as long as we have been sharing Christ in our evangelistic crusades, George Brevelacher has been one of our partners. His rich voice sets the stage for Christ's entrance into the hearts of people, people who share their deepest need in common. For at the end of broken dreams, people need the Lord.

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before him. Let us pray together. Our gracious God and loving Heavenly Father, we bow humbly in your presence, knowing that by the Holy Spirit you have promised to be with us as we gather in the name of your Son, the Lord Jesus Christ, our risen Savior and our ascended King. As we gather in his presence before the one who is Lord of all the nations and King over all the earth, we recognize tonight that as we represent in some measure the nations of the world, we do good to set an example to our world by being silent in your presence, by endeavoring to be still and to know that you are God. For our world is in turmoil. The earth groans and creaks. Man's inhumanity to man is unabated despite the passing of time. Empires of our world rise and crash into oblivion. Others emerge out of the ashes and reestablish themselves. And you, O God, breathe from heaven, and the things that man has erected topple and crumble. And men and women's hearts fail them on account of fear, causing them to make idols of their own contriving, to worship at shrines of their own making. And how, when Jesus moved amongst the people of his day and stood and looked on Jerusalem and grieved over it, how often he said, "Would I have gathered you as a hen gathers its chicks, but you would not come to me. If only you had known what makes for peace." And surely he looks upon the nations of the world today and says again the same. And you have charged your people with the good news of great joy for all the peoples, that there has been a Savior born who is Christ the Lord, and that all the expectation of the Old Testament has found its fulfillment in Jesus, the prophet and the priest and the king. And you have sent us out into all the world so that by the good news we proclaim and the good deeds that we do, we may see men and women turning from themselves to Jesus and finding in Christ all that they need and more besides. And so tonight, as we turn to the Bible, unless you are our teacher, then we are of all men and women most miserable. On our best day, we are unprofitable servants. We cannot do anything as we ought without your help. Therefore, come now and meet with us. Grant to us clarity so that there will be no obscurity of the truth that we read on the pages of the Bible. Grant to us a sense of conviction so that we won't read it like as if we were reading simply an ancient poem, but as it is the very Word of God. And convert our lives, O God, we pray. Bring them into conformity with your Son and with the truth of the Bible, for we ask it in Jesus' name. Amen. We have left Habakkuk standing at his watch in verse 1 of chapter 2, looking to see what God would say in response to his second complaint, waiting to discover the answer that God would provide. We began by noticing that Habakkuk was overwhelmed by the problem of the declension on the part of the people of God. They were tolerating that which God was opposed to, and Habakkuk had approached God and asked him why it was that he was tolerating this, and wondering how long it would be that such tolerance would last. In response, God had answered him in verse 5 of chapter 1, telling him, that is, telling his servant Habakkuk, that he was about to do something that he wouldn't believe, because he was raising up the Babylonians, or it may read Chaldeans in your version, he was raising up these people to take care of all of the injustice and oppression and disinterest

0: in God that was marked by those who should have known better. That actually wasn't a terrific help to Habakkuk, as it turned out, because he couldn't handle the idea of God somehow or another choosing to use really bad people in order to deal with the problem of quite bad people. And as he works out his complaint through chapter 1 and to the end and to the beginning of chapter 2, he's really asking, is there going to be any end to the oppression now that is coming by way of the Babylonians? What answer is he going to receive to this complaint? And that is where we ended last time at the beginning of chapter 2. As he tries to come up with his own answer to the question, he finds that the issue is oppressive. In this respect, he's not unlike the psalmist who, on another day and in another set of circumstances, was confronted by the same kind of thing, only expressed differently. And for some of your research, you can read Psalm 73, and you will find it an important and a helpful parallel to what we're considering this evening. And there the psalmist says, I had almost lost my place in the living of life. My feet had almost gone out from under me because I envied the arrogant. And when I saw the prosperity of the wicked, and I saw that wicked people could continue being wicked and prosper at the same time, I just couldn't make sense of it. I couldn't understand why it would be that God would tolerate such a thing and why he would not intervene. And I'll leave you to read Psalm 73. It resolves towards the end of the chapter in much the same way as we will discover here. Now let me say to you again and quite forcibly that although all these events took place long ago and far away from here, they remain instructive for us, helping us to think along these lines. Remember that all of the scriptures, all of the Bible, is profitable for instruction and for correction and for reproof and for training in righteousness. Not all of the scriptures are as immediately and obviously applicable as some parts are, but we may be absolutely certain that there is nothing in the Bible that is extraneous, and that there is nothing that has been left out of the Bible that is necessary. And some of us who are reading through the New Testament in a year were confronted by the challenge of that when we did the genealogy of the life of Jesus just the other morning. And as I sat eating my cereal, I was tempted to skip all the way to the end of it saying, yeah. But I deliberately read it all the way through, just in order to remind myself of the fact that nothing is in there that is inconsequential or unnecessary. And when you come, for example, to this little prophecy, all these 650 or 700 years before Jesus, it is a helpful reminder to us that Christianity, that our Christian lives, are about something far more significant than just how everything relates to us. One of the great dangers that we face is to view the Christian life in distinctly private terms. To become a Christian is, of course, a personal thing, but it isn't a private thing. And in our experience of God's grace to us in Jesus, we discover that it opens up wide vistas to us in relationship to the world in which we live. So that for us to be genuinely Christian is to have our ears open to the cries of the needy, is to have our eyes open to the needs and challenges of our world. And any temptation that we may have to do in Austria at the time of the Second World War needs to be resisted in every way. What did Austria do in the Second World War? They developed as a nation a policy which they referred to as the policy of splendid isolation. Let the war go on all around us, but we will remain isolated from it. Some Christians that I meet have an approach to life which is exactly that. This is about me and about my awareness of Jesus and what he has done and accomplished and how it has affected me and so on. And it doesn't really have much relationship to the world beyond my little tiny world. But that will not do. That will not do. And tonight, if you're a Christian and you read the newspaper, as you should, then presumably you wonder, don't you, at the struggles in Zimbabwe. You wonder how a nation that is so phenomenally rich in natural resources can be in such an unbelievable shambles. Because you are a Christian, you have thoughts on that. Because you are a Christian, you respond to the circumstances in Burma in a way that you wouldn't were you not a Christian. And when you view the devastating state of affairs in mainland China, you respond as a Christian because your Christian life is far beyond the borders of your home and your heart. So that Christians, of all people, will be asking questions regarding justice and poverty and brutality and immorality as it works itself out in the kingdoms and empires of the world. And if we could find the justification for that nowhere else, then we have all the justification we need in a study of the minor prophets, of which Habakkuk is one. A far more detailed analysis of Habakkuk will be repaid if you endeavor to do it. Our approach in these evenings is about 40,000 feet flying by. I make no apology for it. I determined that this should be my approach, and I'm sticking to it. That's why we're going to the end of chapter 2. It won't take us a long time, but we will get there. I have 3 points. Number one, the Lord's answer. The Lord's answer. That is pretty easy to get to because it's actually written in the NIV. So I figure that's as good a start as any. Then the Lord replied, "Write my answer large and clear so that anyone can read it at a glance and run to tell others." Write it down. Now, what is he writing down? He's not writing down what is passing through his mind, because he may have a fertile imagination as well. The role of the prophet is not to say whatever comes to his fancy, but the role of the prophet is to declare the revelation of God. And the prophets were given direct supernatural revelation in order that they might speak forthrightly to their time and to their day, often not even understanding the depth nor the breadth of that which they conveyed. And that which has been given to us in the prophetic word, we now have more certain in the word of God inscripturated. So that always the people of God are listening to the revelation of God, the declaration, the manifestation of himself in his world and in his word and in his son. And this revelation, which is the answer to Habakkuk's question, God tells him, is marked by four things. Let me just point them out to you. Number one, write down the revelation, make it plain so that someone can run and read it. For the revelation, number one, awaits an appointed time. From Habakkuk's position, everything else is just going on as usual. And from his perspective, it just seems as though history is entirely cyclical. It looks as though it's going around and around and around. God says, no, I want you to write this down, write it down clear. What I am doing has an appointed time. I haven't disclosed the time to you, but I know what the time is. Trust me. Number two, it speaks of the end. Incidentally, the appointed time for the end of the Babylonians, we now know, was 539 BC when he raised up the Persians to come in and give the Babylonians their hiding. But you can read that in your history books. It awaits an appointed time. It speaks of the end. You'll see that there in verse 3. It will not prove false. And though it apparently lingers, wait for it, it will certainly come and will not delay. Now, Habakkuk has to take all of that as per God's word to him. And we could apply that, of course, in many ways and have benefit from considering its truth in relationship to all that still awaits the unfolding of God's purpose in terms of the end of time and the return of Jesus and so on. Now in verses 4 and 5, he contrasts the righteous life, which is lived by faith, with the proud boasts and the activities that mark those who are puffed up and live for themselves. And this is a pretty difficult little section here, as it turns out, but the best I can do with it is this, that when he says, see, he is puffed up, he is puffed up, either what we have is the epitome of the Babylonian, or if you like, the description of the ruler of the Babylonians as being emblematic of that entire people. He is puffed up. He's on the wrong track. He is betrayed by wine, or it may actually be wealth. Both words are similar in Hebrew, and the translators disagree over it. So let's just say both. The puffed up individual is betrayed both by wine and by wealth. He's arrogant, never at rest, greedy, dissatisfied, and he swallows nations whole. He just gobbles them all up as he goes. So from the Lord's answer, we turn to the Lord's judgment. The Lord's judgment. And the Lord's judgment is expressed in a succession of five woes. Woe. You may remember in Matthew chapter 23 that Jesus uses the same mechanism when he gives the Pharisees a jolly good ticking off. Woe to you, he says. You do this and you do that and you shouldn't. He's employing this Old Testament mechanism. And here in these five areas, he pictures people taunting the proud boasts of this apparently unconquerable force. Now, what I've done is I've just tried to give a heading to each of these five, and we daren't work our way through them. We'll be here long into tomorrow morning. And if you don't like my heading, get your own heading. All right? First of all, in verses 6 to 8, injustice, injustice. Woe to him who piles up stolen goods and makes himself wealthy by extortion. You have plundered, verse 8, many nations. In other words, he sounds out a woe to the nation that has conquered lands to which it has no moral right, that has gone and taken for itself something that doesn't belong to it. For whatever reason, usually on the strength of tyranny or the desire simply to have more than we have. Tempted to pile up stolen goods, guilty of dealing unfairly, being involved in extortion. You will find all of these words and notions in this little section, 6 to 8. And what he says is, what you've piled up will come down on your head. You thought it was a great idea to come in here and vanquish these people and plunder these people and take over everything and call it your own. Well, guess what? It'll come down and land on your head.
1: 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Habakkuk's cry, How long, O Lord, isn't unique to Old Testament days. 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And we hope that this study of prophecy is helping you trust and wait on the Lord. 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It's simply titled, A Study in Habakkuk. 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

Pheasant passed on ahead of him, and he himself stayed that night in the camp. The same night he arose and took his two wives, his two female servants, and his 11 children, and crossed the ford of the Jabbok. He took them and sent them across the stream, and everything else that he had. And Jacob was left alone. And a man wrestled with him until the breaking of the day. When the man saw that he did not prevail against Jacob, he touched his hip socket. And Jacob's hip was put out of joint as he wrestled with him. Then he said, "Let me go, for the day has broken." But Jacob said, "I will not let you go unless you bless me." And he said to him, "What is your name?" And he said, "Jacob." Then he said, "Your name shall no longer be called Jacob, but Israel. For you have striven with God and with men, and have prevailed." Then Jacob asked him, "Please tell me your name." But he said, "Why is it that you ask my name?" And there he blessed him. So Jacob called the name of the place Peniel, saying, "For I have seen God face to face, and yet my life has been delivered." The sun rose upon him as he passed, limping because of his hip. Therefore to this day the people of Israel do not eat the sinew of the thigh that is on the hip socket, because he touched the socket of Jacob's hip on the sinew of the thigh. This reading was taken from Genesis chapter 32, verses 1 through to 32. Scripture quotations are from the Holy Bible, English Standard Version, ESV, copyright 2001 by Crossway, a publishing ministry of Good News Publishers, used by permission, all rights reserved.

just a moment. This is Erwin Lutzer, and tonight on Songs in the Night, we're continuing a four-part series of lessons from the book of Daniel. This, our second lesson, will trace the story of Babylon's King Nebuchadnezzar, who went from glory to grime and back again. You stay tuned.

Good evening, everyone. From historic Moody Church in the heart of Chicago comes Songs in the Night with Dr. Erwin Lutzer, soloists Glenn Jurian and Bert Kettinger, the King's Carolers, and organist John Innes. 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

0: And now, here is Dr. Lutzer.
1: Thanks, Bill, and good evening to you, my friends. I'm so glad that you have joined us this evening as we discuss a remarkable story. You know, it's been said that a drop of Satan's rebellion has fallen into every human heart. Ever since Adam's fall, man has always struggled with pride, which is really our chief sin. All other sins have their root in our desire for independence and our distaste for submission to God. In Daniel 4, we have the remarkable story of King Nebuchadnezzar and how God humbled him. From the heights of Earth's greatest empire to the depths of living like an animal, the king learned a sobering lesson. The bottom line of this chapter is found in the last verse. Those who walk in pride, he is able to abase. Well, tonight, let's trace the story of the conversion of a proud man.

I'm interested in the words of the song that we have just heard. It says, "Humble thyself in the sight of the Lord." Sometimes we pray that God would humble us, but as we'll see in a moment, we also have the responsibility to humble ourselves. Well, tonight we're into that remarkable story, Nebuchadnezzar.

beast of the field and be brought to total humiliation. So he asked Daniel to give him understanding. Daniel is dismayed when he comes to see the king with the interpretation. He knows that the king will be greatly, greatly distressed. Nebuchadnezzar tells Daniel to not let the interpretation cause alarm. So this then is what Daniel fearlessly told the king. You, O king, are a tree, for you have become great and grown strong, and your majesty has become great and reached to the sky, and your dominion to the ends of the earth. And you will be driven away from mankind, and your dwelling place will be with the beasts of the field. And you will be given grass to eat like cattle, and be drenched with the dew of heaven. And 7 periods of time will pass over you until you recognize that the Most High is the ruler over the realms of mankind and bestows it on whomever he wishes. Did this change King Nebuchadnezzar? Not at all. He remained the same because the message did not penetrate his heart. But one day God fulfilled his word. Because remember, God resists the proud but gives grace to the humble. A full year later, King Nebuchadnezzar was walking on the roof of the royal palace in Babylon. He probably thought that God had forgotten the prediction regarding his humiliation. Perhaps he interpreted God's patience as reticence to fulfill the prophecy. So the king in reflection said, "Is this not Babylon the great, which I myself have built as a royal residence by the might of my power and for the glory of my majesty?" He was looking at the gorgeous city of Babylon with its famed hanging gardens and walls perhaps 85 feet high. On top of those walls, several chariots were able to ride abreast of one another. There were 8 gates in the city named after the gods of Babylon. The hanging gardens are regarded as one of the wonders of the ancient world. Apparently, the king had them built for his wife, who missed seeing mountains. And so the king had some mountains and gardens installed in the middle of the city next to his palace. But just as he was meditating on all that he had accomplished, a voice came out of heaven saying, "King Nebuchadnezzar, to you it is declared, sovereignty has been removed from you, and you will be driven away from mankind, and your dwelling place will be with the beasts of the field. You will be given grass to eat like cattle." Well, you stay tuned, because in a moment we're going to find out what happened next.

I really do believe that that's the place to which God wants to bring us, is when we are willing to pour contempt on all our pride. And if King Nebuchadnezzar had done that, he might not have had the terrible experience that God put him through. Tonight we're talking about Nebuchadnezzar's fall from grace. The voice from heaven announcing Nebuchadnezzar's humiliation was like a bolt of lightning. He would become like an animal. James Graham imagines it this way. In the twinkling of an eye, Nebuchadnezzar became a raving maniac. With wild shrieks, he rushed from the room and down the stairs as the crown of gold toppled from his head. Across the tiled floor of the throne room, he raced, tearing from his body his regal robes and scattering them as he went. Through the doors and down the corridors he ran, bellowing like a wounded bull, while the palace retainers stood by in consternation. By the time he came from the great door, came through it, he was very little encumbered with garments of any kind, only his tunic and short trousers remaining. And these he also discarded as he continued his mad flight down palace stairs. Nebuchadnezzar, the proud and dignified monarch of the greatest empire of ancient times, was running down the street of his capital city, stripped, stark naked. That was quite an event, wasn't it? You know, the king's insanity is called lycanthropy. It's when a person begins to think of himself as an animal and actually goes out in the fields to live with them. One commentator says that some dismiss the Bible's account of Nebuchadnezzar's madness as unhistorical. But a Greek historian wrote in 268 BC that Nebuchadnezzar had been possessed by some god and that he had immediately disappeared. Interestingly, there's no historical record of his governmental activity between 582 and 575 BC. And the silence is deafening, especially when we remember that Near Eastern rulers like to trumpet their achievements and hide their embarrassments. And so the name of Nebuchadnezzar dropped from all records for a period of 4 years. Possibly this was the length of time during which he acted like a raving beast. His dignity was gone. Now there was no pride left in him. He had absolutely nothing that he could hang on to. His humiliation was complete. You can find it there for yourself and read it in Daniel chapter 4, verse 33. It says, he was driven from among men and ate grass like an ox, and his body was wet with the dew of heaven till his hair grew as long as an eagle's feathers, and his nails were like birds' claws. Well, what was God trying to accomplish? He was showing that he hates pride, and that someday he will bring down to shame all those who have exalted themselves in his presence. We can be thankful that Nebuchadnezzar learned his lesson. Look at these beautiful words of testimony. At the end of that period, I, Nebuchadnezzar, raised my eyes toward heaven, my reason returned to me, and I blessed the Most High and praised and honored him who lives forever and ever. For his dominion is an everlasting dominion, and his kingdom endured from generation to generation. And all the inhabitants of the earth are accounted as nothing, but he does according to his will in the host of heaven and among the inhabitants of the earth, and no one can ward off his hand or say to him, what hast thou done? Notice, please, that the king's sanity returned when he began to worship. He now saw God for what he was, and he saw himself in God's presence without a single reason for self-exaltation or glory.

most assuredly in God's presence, we are aware of who He is, but we're also aware of who we are. Humbled before you, unworthy, we bow. Thank you so much, ladies. Pride lurks in every one of us. Someone has said that there are at least four different kinds of pride. First, there is pride of race. You'd be surprised at the prejudice that is found within all the races of the world and the hatred toward those of different color or different ethnic background. Yes, racism is still with us. Also, there's pride of face. Beauty, the Bible says, can become a snare. Often a person who is good-looking will flaunt his or her physical features simply to draw attention and to be admired. Pride of face. Then again, there is pride of place, indicating the prominence of our jobs or our position. And finally, there is pride of grace or ability. This refers to the fact that some people are usually talented and some are unusually talented, and they can easily display this kind of pride if they receive the credit for their talent. In the scriptures, God always tells us that we ought to humble ourselves. He seems to imply that it is something that we can do. We can choose to submit totally and fully to God and remain in His presence until we see who we are and we see who He is. And then, by the way, our sanity will be restored. But if we don't humble ourselves, we're going to have to pay the consequences. Someday, either in this world or in the world to come, we shall be brought to the place of total humiliation and brokenness. And in the end, of course, everyone will be humbled, because every knee shall bow and every tongue shall confess that Jesus Christ is Lord, to the glory of God the Father. God wounds us in order that He might heal us. A woman in Switzerland came to a sheepfold, and on a nearby pile of straw, she saw a single sheep with its leg broken. She was about to sympathize with the animal when the shepherd said, "I did it." This sheep would often run to the edge of a perilous cliff and lead others astray. Only by breaking its leg, only this way could I be sure that it would be under my authority. And the shepherd continued, "I will carry it with me, and now it will become an obedient sheep." Have we ever had similar experiences where God has had to do something in our lives to humble us so that we might be obedient? I know He's done that in my life from time to time. Remember Jonah? God prepared a fish to swallow him, and he was still an unbroken man. And when he went to Nineveh to preach, he was angry because God's grace was given to the people, to the wicked people of the city whom he hated. As far as we know, Jonah never did come under God's authority, because his stubborn attitude was nothing but bigotry, self-will, and pride. What a tragedy if we are not brought low before the Lord. Peter said, "Humble yourselves, therefore, under the mighty hand of God, that He might exalt you in due time." Nebuchadnezzar eventually was converted, but only after his life totally collapsed around him. I believe that this tragedy was God's merciful intervention, that this man might be brought to his senses. If we don't repent of our pride, God will have to bring us to the point where we are stripped of everything. In fact, sometimes it is only when everything that we hold dear is taken from us, it is then that we finally come into His presence with submission and worship and humility.

0: Tonight, Dr. Erwin Lutzer brought us the second in a series from the book of Daniel we've entitled, God is in Control. 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Our address once again, Songs in the Night, Moody Church, 1635 North LaSalle Boulevard, Chicago, Illinois, 60614. Music tonight came to us from the King's Carolers, Faith Wilson, Gail Fletterer, Joanna Hedinga, and Marcia Tweddell. Our soloists were Glenn Jorian and Bert Kettinger, along with John Innes at the keyboards. This is Bill Davis thanking you for tuning in. And here once again is Dr. Lutzer.
1: Our Father, tonight we want to thank you so much for this account of Daniel, his courage, his faith. We thank you today, Lord, that you are stronger than lions. You are stronger than Satan, who would like to devour us. I pray for those today, Father, who are in a difficult place. May they look to you and be encouraged and remember that if you so desire, you can indeed close the mouths of lions. And then, Father, we think of those who are eaten by lions. But in either case, we thank you for your presence and for your victory. Help us, Lord, to have the courage of those who have gone before us, we pray in Jesus' name. Amen.

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houses they captured and plundered. Then Jacob said to Simeon and Levi, "You have brought trouble on me by making me stink in the inhabitants of the land, the Canaanites and the Perizzites. My numbers are few, and if they gather themselves against me and attack me, I shall be destroyed, both I and my household." But they said, "Should he treat our sister like a prostitute?" This reading was taken from Genesis chapter 34, verses 1 through to 31. Scripture quotations are from the Holy Bible, English Standard Version, ESV, copyright 2001 by Crossway, a publishing ministry of Good News Publishers. 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

Welcome to The Living Word. The Reverend Robert Aiken's expository preaching will encourage you in your walk with the Lord and to keep him at the center of your life. Open your Bibles and listen as Reverend Robert brings you The Living Word.

elevate us above the natural into the realm of the supernatural, so that we will know that we're not simply reading the Bible, the scriptures, but we are handling the oracles of God. Speak to us, we pray, and honor your name in the meditation of our heart. Through Christ our Lord, we pray. Amen. Now we have noted again in our reading this morning, as we have been continuing in our study over the last few Sundays, to see the utter rejection and dejection of the prophet Elijah, who has been intent so far in simply and only doing what he firmly believes in his heart is God's will for his life. And that has meant a severe cost to him personally, as he has engaged the false prophets of Baal and the king, who has not only allowed the worship of Jehovah to be usurped in the land of Israel, but has encouraged it because of his marriage to Jezebel, who is known as the queen of idolatry. Paganism has engulfed the land. There are images and idols and altars scattered here, there, and everywhere, so that at any time, in any situation, anyone can bow before a pagan altar and appease, as it were, the anger of the pagan god, Baal being the supreme god worshipped at this particular time, with the other subsidiary gods of Ashtoreth and of Molech and other known and named deities. And the prophet Elijah has had to come into the middle of this devastated nation and declare that there is only one God who demands the worship of his people. These are, in fact, the wandering, the degenerate, the unrepentant, rebellious people that God had declared would be his people and he would be their God. So the corruption has really now begun to wrestle with the very heart of the nation, and is in danger of squeezing, as it were, the very life of the nation out of the people. And so Elijah has been the lonely figure called in to stand before the king to tell him that God declared there would be no rain, famine would grip the land for 2 years. And according to his word, that is the word of the prophet, which is the word prompted by God, given to him by God, that only when he declared would the rain begin to fall again. This was a sign that God was withholding his covenant, his promised blessing from the people. God had promised them a land to live in. He had promised them rain to refresh the land and to bring forth plenty. But God is now withholding that as he delivers a message of judgment and a condemnation and a call to repentance for his people. Elijah is caught up in the middle of this. It has come to the pinnacle moment when, on the top of Mount Carmel, he has challenged the prophets of Baal. They have engaged in contest, noble contest, as he has stepped back and persuaded them to prepare an altar, prepare an offering, and then begin the process of their evoking the powers of their God to demonstrate that he was the God to be trusted and to be worshipped. Remember, Baal was the god of nature. He controlled the weather, and all they were here to do was to pray for a little rain. And so they, as we know, they danced

deity, their God. But alas, there is no response, simply because there is no God. There is no Baal. It is simply a name. It's a figment of imagination. It's a thought that comes into the mind and heart of pagan worshippers to console them that they are doing a noble thing by worshipping these gods. Are we not in danger of falling into that same trap even in our day and generation, where we take our eyes off God, Jehovah, and we find an alternate substitute, and we put all our eggs into that basket, and we content ourselves by believing that somehow we are contributing to the well-being of the world because we are worshipping these false gods, figments of our imagination. Elijah, of course, has seen the challenge through, and even though he is a lonely figure, God comes and in power demonstrates upon the altar built in his name and for his honor. He demonstrates that he is the God to be worshipped. But now, in the aftermath of this visible, physical, dynamic display of the glory of God, the prophet Elijah receives the flak. He receives the anger that is now focused upon the one whom King Ahab is convinced is the reason behind all of the dire consequences that have come upon the nation of Israel. He is not yet prepared to admit or acknowledge that the nation is suffering because of his sin, and subsequently their sin, because they have followed a leader who is not committed to the cause of Christ. What happens to a nation who follow its leaders who are not committed to the cause of Christ? The Bible tells us, righteousness alone exalts the nation. Sin is a reproach to any people. So if the nation follow its leaders into rebellion against God, and they refuse to acknowledge that God is at work, then the nation will suffer as a consequence. God will withhold or withdraw his blessing. Now the poor prophet Elijah is so overwhelmed one moment with what God has done on Mount Carmel, and in a sense he has an expectation that he will be able now to enjoy the benefit of what it had cost him to see God do this so visibly and powerfully. Surely God will let him now enjoy something of the benefits of the hard labor and the work that he has had to engage in. But no, Jezebel will see to it, as the queen of Israel, that he will not be given any rest, as she will not give her army rest until Elijah is no more. And so now the prophet, one moment demonstrating the power of God on the top of Mount Carmel, and now he is a fugitive, running for his life away from the wrath and anger of Queen Jezebel. It is at this point we take up the story again this morning. Let's just take a little look at one or two important aspects of this journey of immense discovery that the prophet, even though he has proved God so much, so often in the past, he is yet to learn a little more. Isn't it exciting to know that no matter how much we feel we have proved of God,

0: God or know of God, there is always a little more for us to learn. The pathway of the just is as a shining light that shines more and more unto the perfect day. If you're out in the hallway at home and the light is on in the living room, as you get closer to the living room, the light gets brighter. And that's how it is with God's people. We live, and as we live, we learn. God gives us the ability to stretch our mind, to stretch our heart, and to receive more and more of Him. Grow in grace and in the knowledge of our Lord and Savior, Jesus Christ. Now here we find Elijah in the wilderness. And you will see from the reading of this chapter a little earlier that we have now arrived at the mountain. If you look at verse 8, you'll see the exact location. He arose and ate and drank and went in the strength of that food 40 days and 40 nights as far as Horeb. And then, just to make sure we understand the impact of this, it tells us what Horeb is, the mountain of God. So that now becomes the location, and this is important. We have now left Mount Carmel, and we have come over back into Judah from the northern territories, and we're back over the border now into Judah, and we are about to engage in another lesson at Mount Horeb. Mount Horeb is the other name for Mount Sinai. So immediately our mind will take us to what happened on Mount Sinai. God gave the law. It was as God gave the law, He entered into a covenant promise with Israel. It was sealed by the blood of the sacrifice, and it guaranteed that if God's people lived in obedience, then God would pour upon them blessing upon blessing. The people responded as they engaged their heart in the covenant promise of God, and they said, "All that He says unto us, we will do and be obedient." So they had already given their obedience. They had already surrendered their will to God. But much has happened in the meantime. All coming to a head on Mount Carmel. Would God continue to honor His covenant even though His people are no longer obedient? Where do we discover the next part of this ongoing saga of a long-suffering, patient God and a rebellious people? Where do we find the answer to that? We come back to Horeb, where it all began. If you and I are ever led to doubt or question our relationship with God, the place to sort it out is the place where it all began, at the cross. It's at Calvary. We come to fully understand why God leads and guides and directs us as He does, and how His blessing ebbs and flows within our lives. It's an understanding of the great love wherewith He has loved us. Even while we were yet sinners, He died for us. He has declared in His word that those who believe in Him shall never perish, but have everlasting life. And if we question or doubt our salvation, we do well to go back to the cross and there confess our disobedience and receive the refreshing promises of God that assure us that having put his hand upon us, he will not cast us away, but he will lift us up even when we fail. Now let me take you to a couple of important lessons that we discover here with the prophet Elijah. There are two things that happen. Elijah is now dejected and in despair. He senses that he really has no future, at least long term. Sooner or later, he will be discovered. Jezebel will have her way, and he will find an end similar to that of the false prophets of Baal who were executed by the river after the display of God's authority and power. So here now we find Elijah in despondency, and if we were to put a modern phrase on this, we would say that Elijah is in depression. Now what happens when Elijah is in depression? Well, the first thing we notice is that it is very real to Elijah. If we were to examine the content and the context of his feelings and his fears, you will note that the first thing we see about Elijah is that he is focused upon himself. He is feeling sorry for himself. Now that's a danger that all of us could fit into. We don't have to be in depression to feel like that. You know, quite often I'm sure we feel a little bit sorry for ourselves. Wonder why we're not being treated better, why things aren't working out as well as we would like them to, why this doesn't happen, that doesn't happen, or why we have to have a sore throat and we have to miss the office party because of this or that. We feel just a little bit out of sorts because we're feeling sorry for ourselves. The danger is that feeling sorry for ourselves, if we don't change the focus, can very quickly become a major problem, until we reach a point where simply feeling sorry for ourselves can bring us down, drag us down into utter despair, and we get the feeling that nothing can help us, nothing can lift us up, nothing can restore to us our confidence and our joy, and the world just collapses all around us. Now here is the prophet Elijah, having been so mightily used by God, and here he sits feeling sorry for himself. In fact, he is feeling so sorry for himself that he wants to die. And he asks God, if God will be so good and so gracious and so generous as to take away his life. Look up at verse 4 of 1 Kings 19. He himself went a day's journey into the wilderness and came and sat down under a broom tree, and he prayed that he might die and said, "It is enough. Now, Lord, take my life, for I am no better than my father's." But God didn't answer that prayer. You know, sometimes we get upset and we worry because God doesn't seem to answer our prayers. You know, the reason God doesn't answer every prayer is that God knows better than we do. And we often ask for the wrong things in the wrong way. And we think that if God would only do this for me and do it at that time and in this manner, then everything would be fine and would be good. But remember Jonah. Jonah was called to go to Nineveh. Jonah thought, no, I can't do that because God may show me up as a false prophet. If I tell the people that God's going to come and judge them and then God forgives them, they're going to think, I'm a poor case as a prophet. So Jonah ran away. He also knew that the Ninevites were not very friendly to the Jews, and they deserved a little bit of prodding from divine judgment. And so he went up, you may recall, and there was a boat sitting in the dock. And the Bible tells us that he paid the fare. So when he went to ask, how much will it cost for the ticket? I want to get as far away from Nineveh as possible. They told him, and he found that in his pocket he had the money that he needed. Providence was shining upon Jonah. God is answering my prayer. And he stepped on board the boat, and out they went. And suddenly the storm came up, and the boat began to shake under the insults of divine justice. And at last it was discovered Jonah was a problem. And they took him and cast him overboard. Now when you and I are praying, we need to understand that there are times God doesn't answer our prayers, because it would mean that we'd be cast overboard in the storm. God wants to preserve us. He wants to teach us. He wants to lead and to guide us, and by his grace enable us to do the hard thing, the difficult task. And if that means going to walk the streets of godless Nineveh to pronounce the judgment of God, then he will give us the grace to do it, and he will undertake for the fallout or for the circumstances that may follow. God may give us promotion, he may deny it. He may give us a good boss, well pleasing to work with. He may give us a boss that makes life difficult. He may enable us to buy that new car, or we may have to put up with the old one. But it doesn't matter what we may have in the things around us. The things that matter are spiritual. They are eternal. They come from within the heart. But God knows our need. And if it is not detrimental to our spiritual growth and maturity, if it is something that can be of benefit to us, God will make sure that it is provided. Be it in promotion, or a new boss, or a new car, or whatever it may be, God will provide it if it is what is good for us. After all, has God not said, seek first the kingdom of God and his righteousness, and all these other things shall be added unto you? And there are those times when God will come to us, and he will put his finger exactly where the need may be. You notice what happens here with Elijah. Let's look at verse 5. Chapter 19 of 1 Kings. As he lay and slept under a broom tree, suddenly an angel touched him and said to him, arise and eat. And then he looked, and there by his head was a cake baked on coals and a jar of water. So he ate and drank and lay down again. And the angel of the Lord came back the second time and touched him and said, arise and eat, because the journey is too great for you. What a wonderful privilege to be fed by an angel. Now, you will see in this chapter and the preceding chapters that we've already considered that there were three occasions when God provided food for Elijah. Back in chapter 17, just flick back a few pages and look at verse 6. Chapter 17, verse 6. The first time God fed him, this is at the beginning of the drought, God fed him by ravens at the brook Cherith. Then look down to verse 9 of chapter 17, and you'll see that God fed him through the widow of Zarephath. Remember the cruse of oil and the little bit of meal or flour. And now here in chapter 19, verses 5 to 8, God fed him by an angel. So three times God ministered through food, but he did not use the same method each of those occasions. But what he did was, in the ministering to him by providing food and nourishment for him, God was teaching him a spiritual lesson. For example, in the first instance, in chapter 17, verse 6, when God fed him by the ravens at the brook Cherith, it was a reminder that although Baal was honored as the god of nature, God was able to control the very birds of the air to feed the prophet in his time of need. The second time, when no word was heard in Israel and the prophet was removed, having said, "There shall be no rain until my word." The word is removed and the rain is removed. But even though there is no word heard from God in Israel, here by the widow, the prophet is coming to understand that the word of God still remains. God's promise is not forsaken or forgotten, even in times of severest drought. When others around you are withering, God will still nourish your soul as he feeds you with the manna, as it were, from heaven. And now here in the third instance, God is sending the angel just to remind the prophet that all is not lost. We are never alone. We are never left to feel our own helpless resources, because God is watching over us and he is our protection and our strength. So no matter where we are in our Christian experience, no matter where we are in our mental attitude to the world around us, no matter where we are in the deep emotions of our being, we need never despair. God knows, understands our deepest need, and he will always come to our rescue and our aid in a way that is appropriate and fulfilling, and in a way that will enable us to regain our confidence in him, and thereby through him be enabled for the task ahead. Let me take you over into 2 Kings chapter 6 for a moment. 2 Kings chapter 6. We won't spend long at this, because we don't want to spoil it for later. Maybe next year we'll get into 2 Kings. Here is Elijah and Elisha. Now, at the end of this chapter, we are introduced, and that is the end of 1 Kings 19, we are introduced to Elisha. See, that is another thing that God does for him. The prophet is there, and the prophet is thinking, "I'm the only one that's here." God says, no, there are 7,000 others. And there's one young man called Elisha, and I'm going to let you and Elisha meet. And Elisha is going to be your understudy. And when the time comes for you to come home, then Elisha will carry on your work. And so Elijah is very shortly going to be left with no excuse there'd be no way out of committing himself to the will of God. But see what happens here with Elisha. 2 Kings chapter 6. The Syrians were intent on invading Israel. And those who are studying on the Wednesday night will know through the book of the prophet Isaiah how this all came about and how God dealt with it and what it meant to Israel and how God taught them lessons through it. But they're about to invade Israel, and God comes to this young prophet Elisha and reveals the plot and how it is going to be carried out. And because he is able to do that, then the king of Syria thought that there was a spy in the camp, and he sets out to discover who this mole is so that he can deal with him in order to keep secret his strategy for overcoming Israel. In verse 12 of chapter 6, you'll see how that happens. One of his servants said, "None, my lord, O king, but Elisha, the prophet who was in Israel, tells the king of Israel the words that you speak in your bedroom." So here is the prophet, and he knows what's happening behind closed doors because God is revealing. See, God hears what is being plotted, and God tells the prophet, and the prophet tells the king. And now the strategy is of no effect because the Israelites are able to resist and to build their fortresses and so on. So now what the king of Syria does, he sends his troops out to capture Elijah. And Elijah is in a place called Dothan, and they surround Dothan. So they're really serious about this. Elijah thought that he was in trouble when he was hiding in a cave and nobody knew where he was. But here is Elisha, and the whole army of the Syrians have circled around the city where he is. So there's really no way out unless God does what he did at the Red Sea and provides a way when there was no way. So let's read what happens. Verse 15 through to 17. "And when the servant of the man of God arose early and went out, there was an army surrounding the city with horses and chariots. And the servant said to him, 'Alas, my master, what shall we do?' So he answered, 'Do not fear, for those who are with us are more than those who are with them.'" Elisha, get your act together. Surely you can't mean what you've just said. Who is with us? Only a handful of us here. And there's a whole army of the Syrians all around. But the servant was looking at the natural. Elisha was looking at the spiritual. See verse 16. "So he answered, 'Do not fear, for those who are with us are more than those who are with them.' And Elisha prayed." What did Elijah do? He prayed. What should you and I do? We pray. Here is what happened. "And said, 'Lord, I pray, open his eyes that he may see.' Then the Lord opened the eyes of the young man, and he saw. And behold, the mountain was full of horses and chariots of fire all around Elisha. So when the Syrians came down to him, Elisha prayed to the Lord and said, 'Strike this people, I pray, with blindness.' And he struck them with blindness according to the word of Elisha." You see, here is Elijah in this dire situation. And at this point, he has failed to recognize that just as the walls are round about Jerusalem, so is the Lord round about his people. No fiery dart of Jezebel's army will pierce the armor of the prophet Elijah. What does Paul tell us? Put on the whole armor of God. Ephesians chapter 6. And what happens when we put on the whole armor of God? We're able to quench every fiery dart of the enemy. You see, we're not in this battle alone. God is with us, and he has promised to help us. And if we are in deep despair, we look to him, and he will lift us into the realm of the spiritual and the supernatural. Now, just as we conclude our thoughts, the second thing we notice is that God fortified Elijah. This happened in two ways. In verses 7 to 8, in chapter 19 of 1 Kings, God provided him food for the journey. So this was meeting a physical and a practical need. Very often, one of the symptoms or signs of deep depression is that we go off our food. We have no interest in food. We need to begin a program of replenishing the strength of the body by eating. God provided this in a very practical way for the prophet Elijah. The second thing is that God fortified him spiritually and emotionally. You will not get this kind of aid in a bottle nor in a loaf of bread. Man shall not live by bread alone, but by every word that proceeds from the mouth of God. If we are in despair, we need to nourish our body to regain its strength. But we must also nourish our spirit, our soul, as we feed upon the Word of God. And as we feed upon the Word of God, we are strengthened spiritually in the inner person of the heart. We're not told in this passage that God commanded Elijah to go to Mount Horeb, but we do know that God found him there. Sometimes we are led into despair by our own folly. But even if we have taken a deliberate wrong direction, or we have been misled and we find ourselves carried off into a far country, there is nowhere on this planet where God is not. And he will find us, and he will minister to us, just as he did to Elijah. In Elijah's mind, the battle is lost. Everyone but himself have compromised. They have given over to the enemy, and there is no point in even trying to continue. But he must remember that as he walks towards Mount Horeb, Mount Sinai, where it all began, he must remember that it will not end until God ends it. It will not come to naught until God declares, time shall be no more. Every promise he has given us, he will fulfill. Regardless of the strength or abuse of the enemy, we simply need to rely on him. Trust in him. God will not forsake us. He will not fail. Just one other interesting little thought. Look at verse 8. Look at verse 8 of chapter 19, and with this we close. He arose and ate and drank and went in the strength of that food 40 days and 40 nights as far as Horeb, the mountain of God. This was a journey that normally would have taken 14 days. It took him 40 days. The children of Israel had a journey into the promised land that should have taken 13 days, and it took them 40 years. And sometimes how long the journey takes may depend upon our obedience to God. If we struggle, if we resist, if we reject the leading of God in our lives, then we may well wander around for quite some time. But the fact is, the day will come when the clouds will part and the sun will begin to shine, and every depressing thought will be taken from us, because now we're no longer engaged in feeling sorry for ourselves or in looking at the torments of a sad and sorry world, but now we're looking up and we see Christ, and as we gaze upon him we know that he is with us. He will never leave us alone. God will not fail the prophet. God willing, next Lord's Day we'll move a little further into the chapter, and we're going to note how to find peace in the struggle. Let's bow for prayer. Loving Father, we thank you for your word again this morning and the lessons that we learn, and we pray that whatever the state of mind or heart may be of all who are found here or those who join and share with us through the broadcast and through the internet, we pray that wherever your people are, those who are sitting in despair or have sunk into depression, may this word gently touch their heart and lead them on a journey of yielded abandonment to your will, a journey of discovery as they learn once more what it is to rest in the embrace of our loving Heavenly Father and to know the nourishment, the fortifying, as you feed them with the bread of heaven. May their heart be touched and opened and their mind released from its bondage as they are lifted into the heavenlies in Jesus. We pray that you will touch all our hearts to the praise of the glory of your grace. Through Christ our Lord we pray. Amen.
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0: What makes grief and loss so difficult is a sense of helplessness. We can feel so powerless, and nothing we can say or do will make any difference. It's easy to fall into a victim mentality. The story of Ruth grapples with all of these emotions. Naomi, Ruth, and Boaz are all learning the same life lesson at the same time. Today, we'll learn about three realities that helped them move forward even while grieving. From Chicago, welcome to the Moody Church Hour with Pastor Philip Miller. Stay with us for a time of worship and teaching as we continue a series on Mercies in the Shadows. We'll turn to Ruth chapter 2 and learn all about merciful justice. Here now is Pastor Philip, along with worship leader Tim Stafford.
1: Well, good morning, everybody, and welcome to Moody Church. It's so good to see you today, and thanks for joining us. Today we're talking about what to do when you feel stuck, when everything feels like there's no way forward. What are the mercies and graces that are available to us from the Lord to help us navigate moments like that? And that's where a lot of us live, if we're honest. And so we need the Lord to be our teacher today. So let's turn to Him in prayer as we begin. Why don't we? Let's pray. Heavenly Father, we pray today that you would help us in the midst of all the things that frustrate us and where we feel like we can't change our future and things are never gonna get better. Father, in the midst of all of that discouragement, there is hope and there is mercy in the midst of those shadows. And so, Lord, would you help us cling to you, to look to you, to draw hope from you today? We pray this in Jesus' name. Amen.

Well, good morning, Moody Church. It's great to see all of you. We are jumping back into our series today, Mercies in the Shadows. We're studying the book of Ruth, and really this series is kind of about grief, isn't it? And one of the things that makes grief and loss so difficult is the sense of helplessness that can come over us. We often feel very powerless, or like we're victims of the harshness of the realities of life. There's nothing we can say or do to change the outcomes of the things we're facing. And if we're not careful, fall into kind of a victim mentality, can't we? Where we feel helpless and disempowered and grow angry and bitter at our circumstances and even at God at times. And I don't know if you've ever felt that way, but I have. It's not a comfortable place to be. And as we saw last week, it's kind of where Naomi's at, isn't it? She returned to her hometown, to Bethlehem, and she said, "Don't call me Naomi. Her name means pleasant. Call me Mara. From now on, I want to be known as bitter." Those are biting words that come at the end of a long, hard journey. And who can really blame Naomi, really? I mean, she's lost her husband, her two adult sons. She's bereaved, and she is destitute. In her ancient

0: Near Eastern context, this means there's no one to work the fields, so there's no income. There's no one to protect and defend her legally, to represent her in the courts. There's no one to inherit the family property and so ensure the legacy of the family. There's no one to carry on the name of Elimelech and her family, her tribe. There's no security, no future, and no hope. But thank God she's not alone. Last week we saw that Naomi had intended to return to Israel all by herself, but something surprised her. Her daughter-in-law, Ruth, who is also dealing with her own grief of having lost her husband, in an amazingly courageous and self-sacrificing choice, pledged herself to serve and care for Naomi all the days of her life, to never abandon her, to be with her. It was a beautiful picture of the chesed love of God. We saw that last week. And so now the question that lingers over the text as we move through this story is, what will become of these two ladies? What will become of them? One older, one younger. Both of them devastated by tragedy and loss. We know that Naomi has grown bitter and hard and is really in a tough space. But what will happen with this young woman, Ruth? What will happen to her? How will she fare through these events? Well, let's find out. Let's grab our Bibles this morning. We're going to be in Ruth chapter 2. We're going to look at verses 1 to 17 this morning. And before we do that, would you bow your heads? Let's pray together and ask the Lord to be with us. Father, teach us. Show us yourself. Help us to see ourselves this morning and help us to walk in obedience because of your word. Teach us, we pray. In Jesus' name, amen. Amen. Now, you'll remember the very last verse of chapter 1 said, and they came to Bethlehem at the beginning of barley harvest. Now, let's pick it up. Ruth chapter 2, verse 1. Now, Naomi had a relative of her husband's, a worthy man of the clan of Elimelech, whose name was Boaz. Now, pause just for a second. I want to tell you something here. The worthy man, this phrase, Boaz is a worthy man. This is in Hebrew. He is a Chayil Gabor. Chayil Gabor, which is a mighty warrior, a wealthy, prosperous man of nobility and righteousness and honor. This is a man's man. This is a good man. This is a real catch. Okay, that's what the author's trying to tell us here. I wonder why he brought up this scenario here. We'll see what happens. Verse 2, and Ruth the Moabite, just so we don't forget she's not from around here, said to Naomi, let me go to the field and glean among the ears of grain after him in whose sight I shall find favor. And she said to her, go, my daughter. So she set out and went and gleaned in the field after the reapers. And she happened, wink, wink, she happened to come to the part of the field belonging to Boaz, who was of the clan of Elimelech. And behold, Boaz came from Bethlehem. Oh, what a surprise. And he said to the reapers, the Lord be with you. And they answered, the Lord bless you. And he said to his young man who was in charge of the reapers, whose young woman is this? And the servant who was in charge of the reapers answered, she is the young Moabite woman who came back with Naomi from the country of Moab. She said, please let me glean and gather among the sheaves after the reapers. So she came, and she continued from early morning until now, except for just a short rest. Then Boaz said to Ruth, now listen, my daughter, do not go to glean in another field or leave this one, but keep close to my young women. Let your eyes be on the field that they are reaping, and go after them. Have I not charged the young men not to touch you? And when you are thirsty, go to the vessels and drink what the young men have drawn. Then she fell on her face, bowing to the ground, and said to him, Why have I found favor in your eyes that you should take notice of me, since I am a foreigner? But Boaz answered her, all that you have done for your mother-in-law since the death of your husband has been fully told to me, and how you left your father and mother and your native land and came to a people you did not know before. The Lord repay you for what you have done, and a full reward be given to you by the Lord, the God of Israel, under whose wings you have come to take refuge. Then she said, I have found favor in your eyes, my Lord, for you have comforted me and spoken kindly to your servant, though I'm not one of your servants. And at mealtime, Boaz said to her, Come here and eat some bread and dip your morsel in the wine. So she sat beside the reapers, and he passed to her roasted grain, and she ate until she was satisfied, and she had some leftover. When she arose to glean, Boaz instructed his young men, saying, "Let her glean even among the sheaves, and do not reproach her. And also pull out some from the bundles for her, and leave it for her to glean. Do not rebuke her." So she gleaned in the field until evening. Then she beat out what she had gleaned, and it was about an ephah of barley. Thanks be to the Lord for the reading of his word. Now, the narrator here is contrasting between how Naomi and Ruth are responding to their circumstances here. Naomi, as we have seen, has slipped into a kind of bitter, helpless victimhood, which is very understandable given her grief. We shouldn't give her a hard time about that. But Ruth here is acting in a very different way, isn't she? She's acting in a very empowered way in her circumstances. In fact, I see in this passage three powerful realities that Ruth experienced to help her move through her grief. Even as she's grieving, she kept her moving forward day after day. Three powerful realities. I think they're things that you and I can use as we face hard things in life as well. So we're going to see this morning three things: the power of agency, the power of providence, and the power of justice. Okay? The power of agency, providence, and justice. Let's go here. First, the power of agency. Naomi and Ruth, of course, have made this long trek from Moab to Bethlehem. They have settled in. It is the beginning of barley harvest. And Ruth almost immediately decides to set out and start gathering grain. And you say, what's going on here? You know, they have no one to work their own fields. That's true. They have no crops of their own. But in Leviticus chapter 19 and 23, you can go look that up later, God gives commandments to Israel to actually, as they're harvesting, leave the edges, the margins of their fields unharvested, to leave a portion of the grain on the outside, leave it standing. And the reason for this, it was a kind of welfare system in Israel. If you were poor, if you were impoverished, if you were a sojourner and you didn't have the means to sustain your life, you could go to anyone's field, it didn't matter who, and you could harvest your own grain from those margins that were left behind. Additionally, if the reapers accidentally dropped good produce on the ground as they were going, they were not allowed under God's law to pick it up. That was for the poor as well. And so this is the kind of welfare system that was sort of built into the old covenant community. And it's pretty brilliant. There was food available, but people had to actually harvest it themselves. So Ruth heads out here hoping to find somebody who will allow her to do this. Find a field where there's good grain left over and where she can pick up these things and move along. Now, this takes a lot of courage for her because she's unconnected, isn't she? She's unprotected. She's a foreigner. And if you've ever been an immigrant in a new community, you don't have the relationships, you don't have the social connections, you don't have all the standing in society to know how to navigate these things. It's a very vulnerable place. And she's a woman, and she's alone, and she's vulnerable. And so what we have here is Ruth showing tremendous courage and initiative. She's brave and bold, and she's stepping out and taking charge in this situation. Now, I want you to notice who's not going with her. Naomi. Naomi doesn't, we would expect Ruth to say, "Hey, I'm going to go get some barley." And Naomi to say, "Great idea. I'll get my stuff together. I'll go with you." But that's not what she does. She just says, "Okay, fine, you go." And she stays at home. Now, why? We don't really know for sure, but my suspicion is that her bitterness has sort of settled down into a kind of depression, and she just isn't motivated here to go do anything. She's back home and wants to stay where it's comfortable. The work in the field is difficult, and I think she's almost given up hope at this point. She won't even step out. But Ruth doesn't let that stop her, does she? In fact, all the clues in the texture point to Ruth's initiative and effort here. They're all over the place. Number one, she came up with a plan. Let me go get the barley. She found a good field to go glean in. She broke the ice and initiated, said, hey, can I glean here? Is it okay if I go and gather along? She worked all day, the text says, only a short rest. She's working all morning. She's the first one back to work after the lunch break is over. She works all the way until evening and sundown. That's going to be the hottest part of the day. And she's out there. She doesn't, you know, shirk or do a half day thing. No, she's all in. At the end, she beats out her own barley. She doesn't ask for help, doesn't bring it home for Naomi to finish it up. No, she does it all herself. And in the end, she has an ephah, which is not a measurement we're used to, but that's about 22 liters of grain. And so this is roughly 2 to 3 weeks worth of food for one person. It's about a half a month's wages, and she gets all of that in one single day. I mean, this is, now remember, Ruth is grieving. Ruth has just lost her husband, and yet she's proactive. She's taking initiative. She's hardworking, diligent, resourceful, risk-taking, courageous. She's a go-getter. And so she's reminding us, as we see her example, we're reminded of this truth, that we are responsible agents, not helpless victims. We are responsible agents, not helpless victims. It's normal when we're grieving to feel like a helpless victim, as if there's nothing we can do to change or make impact. In the pain of our grief, it pulls us inward and it can immobilize us, can't it? But that's not really who we are. We are image bearers of God. We're not helpless victims. We are responsible agents. There are choices to be made. There are initiatives to take. There are efforts to exert. And so here's the takeaway for us, friends. In the midst of all of our grief, we need to do the next right thing. Do the next right thing. In grief, we can't wait until inspiration strikes, until motivation swells, until all of our ducks are in order. We'll never get there. What we really must do is the next right thing, one step at a time. Now, you may recognize that phrase from Frozen 2 as Anna sang those very words in her song, or maybe you know it from Emily Freeman's book by that same title. But this concept came to me many, many years ago from Elizabeth Elliot. You may remember that story. Jim Elliot, along with 4 missionary partners and friends, was martyred in Ecuador in 1956 and left Elizabeth behind to pick up the pieces of ministry as a young mom with a 10-month-old daughter. And she was overwhelmed at many times, grieving, debilitated, and the ladies who were left behind didn't know what to do. And they gathered together and they said, what do we do? How do we do this? And Elizabeth said, and she wrote this in some of her books, and she said, we do the next thing. We just do the next thing. Brush your teeth, make your bed, pick up the phone and make the call you don't want to make. One step at a time, do the next thing. That's what Ruth does here. It's powerful to just do the next thing. It's the power of agency that we can change and we can make steps in the right direction. The second power here is the power of providence. The power of providence. Did you notice how the narrator seems to enjoy highlighting all the coincidences in this passage? How everything is starting to unfold. It just so happens that Ruth ends up in one of Boaz's fields. Boaz just happens to show up at that particular moment in that particular field to check on how things are going. He just happens to notice her. He happens to inquire after her. He happens to offer protection to her. He happens to invite her to lunch. He happens to welcome her into his community here. He just happens to be a close relative of Elimelech, which will be more important as the story unfolds, because he might actually be someone who can act redemptively on behalf of this family. He just happens to be a Chayil Gabor, a real catch. He happens to be single. Whoa, what are the odds? What if all these coincidences have Ruth's lucky stars aligned or what? Well, what are the odds? But of course, that's the point, isn't it? That's the point. This is not coincidental at all. That something more than happenstance is at work here. Somebody is writing a redemptive plot line. Someone is working in all of these things for Ruth and Naomi and Boaz's good and for his glory. Who could that be? That Ruth has taken herself now under the shelter of the wings of God, this beautiful image of like a mother bird sheltering the young, that Ruth has come under the protection of God and he's already on the move. And the narrator wants us to see all of these coincidences and he's winking at us, reminding us that we are never, ever alone. That we live in the care of our Father, not the chaos of chance. That we live in the care of our Father, not the chaos of chance. Friends, the Bible tells us that our times are held not in the capricious whims of chance, nor in the bondage of deterministic fate, but in the loving care of our Heavenly Father who watches over our days. God has given each and every one of us responsibility for our self-direction, for the choices we make in life. And yet, in all things, God is sovereignly presiding, working always for our good and for his glory. And so here what we have is the hand of God behind the scenes, presiding over all of these events, working in the shadows, if you will. And so it is in our lives. The takeaway for each and every one of us is that we need to learn to trust the unseen hand of God. To trust the unseen hand of God. I'm reminded of Genesis 50, verse 20. It's a famous line from Joseph, whose life fell apart in many ways and then had this great reversal and he got elevated and God used him in powerful ways. And at one point he was speaking to his brothers who had really done him wrong in life, actually sold him into slavery. And he looked at his brothers and he said, "You meant this for evil, but God meant it for good. What you did was hurtful. It was wrong. It wasn't pleasant. But through it, God was working a greater purpose, a greater plan." The New Testament has the equivalent verse in Romans chapter 8, verse 28, which says, "And we know that in all things God works for the good of those who love him, who are called according to his purpose," which it goes on to explain is to conform us to the very image of Christ. And so friends, at every moment in time, God is doing thousands of things that we cannot even see. And so we learn, Ruth is learning, and we learn to trust the unseen hand of God who is always providentially working in our lives. This is what Ruth is experiencing. It is a powerful truth and reality. It's the power of providence. Finally, the third power we see here is the power of justice. The power of justice. One of the most striking features of this narrative is how Boaz treats Ruth. She's a foreigner, remember. She has very limited rights, very limited legal protections. She's alone, she's vulnerable, she's at risk, and she's kind of in the way. I mean, she's in there, they're trying to get the harvest in quickly, time is of the essence. You don't know what weather will move in and wreck everything, and so she's kind of in the way. She's darting in and out, trying to gather stuff while they're trying to do their work. And we can imagine a very different kind of interaction here, can't we? You can imagine Boaz, maybe if he's a very different kind of man, saying, "Who is that? Insert racial slur here. What is she doing in my field?" You know? This is a man's place. She should go home. Get her out of here. She's eating up all the profit margins. We can even imagine some uncouth locker room talk amongst the workers or someone mistreating or taking advantage of Ruth. all of those would be things that probably would happen in other places and other moments. But not here, not now, not with Boaz. He is a Chayil Gabor. He is a man of honor, nobility, righteousness. And not only does Boaz do what the law requires here and leave the edges of the fields unharvested, leaving the stuff that falls on the ground and treating Ruth as an image bearer of God, even though she's not an Israelite, she's from Moab. He shows particular concern. He takes it further. He shows particular concern for Ruth, doesn't he? This would be like, you know, some very rich person, say Bill Gates, just sidling up to a homeless person and seeing how they're feeling. I mean, it would almost never happen, right? It's totally unexpected. And he comes in, he says, "My daughter," which is a protective term, a family term. What he's doing is he's bringing her into his sphere of protection as a father would. And he would have said this loudly enough that his other workers would have heard the term and said, okay, we're not messing with her. She's under the protection of Boaz. He looks out for her. Stay here in my fields. I don't know how you'll be treated other places, but I know you'll be safe here. Keep close with my young women. There's community there. You'll be protected in numbers. Don't stray off on your own. I've told my young men not to touch you. If they mess with you, they mess with me, right? And when you're thirsty, they'll get the water for you. You don't have to go to the well and haul it up. They will take care of that for you. And then he blesses her. And he asks that the Lord would show her kindness, just as she's shown kindness to Naomi, that God now would repay her with kindness. This is that concept of chesed again. And then he invites her to lunch. Don't you love this? Remember high school, your first day of high school, and how awkward it was? You walked into the lunchroom and you didn't know where to sit, and it's like, right? And then the captain of the football team, Boaz, says, "Hey, we've got an empty seat. Come sit with us," right? Come sit with us. He invites her into community. He gives her a place at the table, warm roasted grain to satisfy her stomach. She even has leftovers. She eats a doggy bag out of it, right? And then Boaz goes even further. He says to his young man, "Let Ruth come in into the rest of the field and gather among you with the rest of you." That's his crop. That's not the margin he's required to give. He's inviting her to take from his portion of the field now. And don't let her, you know, wait for the leftovers. Let her cut the stalks herself. And guys, even when the bundles are all put together, drop some extra stuff on purpose. Just take some out and throw it on the ground. Do you see what he's doing? He is sharing his wealth with her. It's his rightful property. This is his rightful income. And remember, they've had famine for years. So he's got debts to pay. He's got, you know, this is his first good crop in years. And yet he is lavishly sharing his wealth with Ruth at personal cost to himself. And friends, this is what biblical justice looks like. This is what righteousness, honor, nobility, this is what Chayil Gabor looks like. This is biblical justice. There's actually three elements, if you study the Old Testament, three elements that make up the biblical concept of justice. The first one is this, that there is equal treatment under the law. The Bible's very clear. You're not to have one law for yourselves and a different law for the foreigners, right? Equal treatment under the law. Secondly, there's a special concern for the vulnerable. So you'll find throughout all of the Old Testament that God's heart beats for the poor, the widows, the orphans, the sojourners, the foreigners, those who are disadvantaged and don't have people to advocate for them in life. Those are the people who God's heart reaches out for, and God's people were always called to act with justice and mercy toward those who were vulnerable. The third thing you'll see is that biblical justice is a willingness to disadvantage yourself for the sake of others. A willingness to disadvantage yourself for the sake of others. It's what Boaz is doing right here. He is sharing his own wealth, disadvantaging his economic position in order to raise up Ruth and Naomi, right? That's what he's doing. Bruce Waltke, in his commentary on Proverbs, says this. I think it's so insightful, that the righteous are willing to disadvantage themselves to advantage the community. That's what righteousness is in Proverbs. The wicked, in contrast, are willing to disadvantage the community to advantage themselves. So righteousness means I'm willing to take a loss if the community gets the gain, and wickedness is I'm going to let the community take the loss so I can get ahead. And this is, you see this play out all through the book of Proverbs. And so Boaz here is modeling for us a righteous man, a chayil gabor. He is a man of merciful justice. He sees Ruth, who is vulnerable and at risk, and he uses his position of influence and privilege to protect and provide for her safety. He shares his resources with her in order to raise her up so that she doesn't fall through the fabric that's fraying in society. He is lifting her out of poverty in his actions by sharing his wealth. He gives up what is rightfully his in order to give her a hand up. How did he do that? Boaz realized that everything he had in life was because of the mercy of God, right? Because God is a God of love and covenant and mercy and grace, that the crops that he had were not his own. They were a gift. It was mercy, and it wasn't his to keep and hold on to, but it was his. God gave it to him to share. And so here's the truth that all of us need to know. We are conduits of mercy, not merely consumers. We are conduits of mercy, not merely consumers. Friends, God never gives us his mercy so we can keep it to ourselves. He always gives us his blessing, his mercy, his grace, in order that we might extend and share it with others. We are blessed in order to be a blessing. We are forgiven that we might extend forgiveness. We have been loved that we might learn to love. We are graced that we might extend grace. And so don't you see, God blesses Boaz with a harvest. Boaz shares the harvest with Ruth, and Ruth isn't going to keep it for herself either. She's going to go share it with Naomi. And so you have this cycle of cascading mercy and grace that is coming down. Mercy and justice are now flowing like a river through these people who are yielded to the way of God. And so friends, here's our takeaway. We've got to let mercies flow freely. Let mercies flow freely. In grief and pain, it is easy to slip into a scarcity mentality. There's not enough resources to go around, not enough love to go around, not enough safety to go around, so I've got to look after myself. And we become self-reliant. I've got what I need. I'll take care of myself, and self-sustaining. I've got to keep my resources because I got to watch out for myself. And so what happens in grief naturally is we pull inward, and it becomes hard both to receive mercy, because I've got it, thank you very much, and it gets hard to extend mercy because I got to take care of myself first. And so what happens so often is we close off on both ends. We close off toward the mercy that we might receive, and we actually constrict and close off the mercy we might extend to others. We become stingy with it. But what's true is that our lives are kind of like a pipe. We're a conduit. We have an opening on both ends of our lives. We need to open wide to receive the mercy that God wants to pour into our life. That takes humility. It means opening up, letting people help you. It means receiving care. It's hard, isn't it? Especially in grief. And it also means opening wide on the other end of the pipe and pouring out mercy and care for other people. And friends, I'm telling you, one of the best things you can do, one of the best things I can do when we're grieving and enduring loss is to start caring for other people and extend mercy and grace and share lavishly with them. Because this is actually a system. These are connected. Our ability to receive mercy and grace is directly proportionate with our ability to extend it. And so as we give, as Jesus says, it's more blessed to give than to receive, we learn to receive it as well, and we become a conduit. And the flow of mercy and grace starts to operate in our souls. That's exactly what Boaz is experiencing, what Ruth is experiencing. Naomi's not there yet. She'll get there. But right now, this is they're operating in the world of mercy and justice. Isn't that beautiful? Now, here's what's amazing to me. Each of the three main characters in this story are learning the same life lesson at the same time. Let me show you. God is shepherding Boaz, Ruth, and Naomi toward the same life posture here. It's a place of proactive dependence on God. That's what he's, you need both parts of that. Proactive, you're gonna do your part. Dependence, God is gonna take care of you. At the same time, proactive dependence. This is what God is shepherding them toward. First, Boaz is learning to trust God. He doesn't know if he's gonna have another good year next year. He doesn't know if he'll be able to pay all of his bills, but he recognizes, I've got to do justice. I've got to do mercy. It's what God would want me to do toward this Moabite woman who needs my care, toward Naomi, who's destitute and falling through the cracks. I am obligated under the covenant of God to care for these women. He's not obligated because of the law. He's obligated because of the chesed love of God, the covenant-keeping love that God has. He realizes it. And so he is learning to live in a proactive dependence where he does the right thing and trusts God to take care of him. And the same thing is happening with Ruth, don't you see? That she's stepping out in faith. She's taking initiative. She's working hard. And she's also receiving abundant mercy. So she takes ownership of her situation. She's going to do the right thing. She's proactive. And yet she's learning dependency on God, under whose wings she's taken shelter. And then through Ruth now, God is shepherding Naomi through Ruth. Because he's showing Naomi, as Ruth comes back with this bag of grain and this story of the provision and kindness of God, he's showing Naomi, I'm there for you. I'm not quitting on you. And I am working now in a million little ways that you cannot see. There's hope. You can hope again, Naomi. And he's calling her to be proactively dependent on God once more. And friends, this is what God is doing in our lives. When we go through pain and suffering, when we endure loss and hardship, God is shepherding us into a life of proactive dependence. Proactive dependence. God's always doing this. See, because here's the reality. When it comes to grief and loss, there are four ways we can respond. And that we all do a variety of these things. Maybe you do several of them yourself at the same time. The first way we can cope with stress, with loss, with grief, is through self-direction. This is where we say, okay, I'm just gonna muscle through it. I'm gonna be strong and I can get through this. I'm a strong person. And all the research would tell us that that ends poorly. It ends in exhaustion and burnout because you're never gonna be strong enough on your own. The second way we can respond is through deferring. We just say, well, I guess God will take care of me. There's nothing I can do. And so you just kind of sit there and sulk and wait for God to do something passively. And what happens, all the research would tell us, is that we end up bitter and angry because God doesn't expect us to just sit there and he magically waves a wand and fixes it. He expects us to do something in the midst of our grief. The third way we can respond is through collaboration. This is where we say, okay, this problem, the thing I'm facing in life, I need to do my part, God needs to do his part. So I'm gonna be proactive and yet recognize that he's gonna do some of the work too, right? And so we're gonna work together, God and me, and we will face this situation. And people who try this more collaborative approach end up thriving in much better ways, but there's a problem with it, and that is that we're not equal partners with God, are we? This is not like he and I, we're co-partnering and we're gonna figure this out together. No. God is God and I'm not, right? So the fourth way, and I think the biblical way, what we're calling here proactive dependence, is the model of surrender. This recognizes that I have my part to do. I need to be proactive, But God ultimately is my provider, protector, defender. He's the one who is going to come through for me. So I live in dependence, surrender to him. And sometimes God may do things I don't want him to do. And my job is to pray like Jesus prayed, not my will, but yours be done. So it's collaborative, but it's a surrendered posture. It's proactive dependency. Proactive dependency. And so, friends, here's my prayer for all of us, that in the midst of our grief, in the midst of all of our pain and loss that life inevitably throws at us, that we wouldn't waste those tears and that pain, but we would learn with Boaz and Ruth and Naomi and so many others who have gone before us, that God is indeed working in the midst of all these hard things, drawing us to himself so that we might live in proactive dependence upon him. Because friends, at the end of the day, there is no more powerful posture in all the universe than proactive dependency on God. So let's learn this together. Would you pray with me? Let's pray. Heavenly Father, teach us to get this right, to be proactive, not to go out on our own as if you're not there, but to be proactive, taking ownership of our lives, and yet at the same time recognizing that you are the one who is providentially in all of these things, that you have purposes beyond what we can see. Help us to surrender to you, to trust you, and to move forward through these dark valleys under the shadow of your wings. For you are good, and your mercies are new every morning, because you are a God who is just and kind. And we love you, and we surrender to you. In Jesus' name, amen.
1: 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Next time, we'll hear about 4 wonders, glimmers of hope, about how God leads us in mercies through the darkness. We learn that grief is only a chapter. Mercies are everywhere. 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

0: But does that mean you're not close to God during the parts of the day when your mind is occupied with other things, like when you're on the job? Well, today John MacArthur gives you helpful biblical truth to apply on the job. His study here on Grace to You, called Wisdom for the Workplace, is showing you how to glorify God in just about any task. So now let's hear from John. Here's today's lesson.
1: The Christian faith does not accept a utilitarian work ethic. The Christian view of work is transcendent. That is, it escapes me and my world and directs its attention toward God. And so here at the end of this great chapter, which is really the close of a great book dealing with grandiose theological concepts, he puts his feet squarely on the earth and says, let's talk about work. It's not the time to put your pajamas on and sit on the roof and wait for the coming of Christ. It's not the time to be indolent or indifferent toward what it is that God has skilled and gifted you to do in your vocation. It's time to go to work. And he gives them six motivations, six reasons, six incentives. The first one is disfellowship in verse 6. We command you, brethren, in the name of our Lord Jesus Christ, that you keep aloof from every brother who leads an unruly life and not according to the tradition which you received from us. What he's saying there is you need to alienate yourself from them. The first thing that's going to stimulate them to work is that they're going to get cut off from fellowship. That's what he says. Keep aloof is the key word there. Stay away. I don't know what your translation might say. The idea is alienate them. Stay away from them. Make them know there is a price for their indolence and their laziness. And the price is they lose fellowship. The second motivating principle, example. In verses 7 to 9, he says, you yourselves know how you ought to follow our example, because we didn't act in an undisciplined manner among you. That is, we didn't forego work. Undisciplined means they never went to work. They were unruly. They were scattered around. They never brought their life into line and worked. He says, we didn't do that. We didn't eat anyone's bread without paying for it. But rather with labor and hardship, we kept working night and day. Remember Acts 18:3 says he was a tent maker, working with leather. And he had to set up his business even in the few weeks he was in Thessalonica. And he had to work and sell it so that he could get a living from it. He had to literally set up an enterprise. And we did it night and day so that we might not be a burden to any of you. So he says the second motivation they should have is our example. Let's go to the third one. The third one is very straightforward in verse 10. For even when we were with you, we used to give you this order. Now, let me stop there for a moment. He's harking back now to one of the things that he had been teaching them. When we were with you, back when we were there for the three Sabbaths and the two-week in-between period, and then the following weeks that we stayed to get the church rolling, just a brief period of months at the most. When we were with you, we used to give you this order. In other words, we repeated it. We didn't give it once. It was a matter of course. We told you this all the time, and here it is. If anyone won't work, don't let him eat. That's it. If anyone will not work, neither let him eat. That's an axiom. That's a maxim. That was a Pauline tradition. That was a divine, authoritative, revealed truth. If you don't work, you don't eat. Ignorance was not their problem. They knew this. He had told it to them over and over. Wrote about it in the first letter, chapter 4, verse 11, chapter 5, verse 14. They didn't have a problem of ignorance. Secondly, they did not have a problem of inability. They could work. He's not talking about people who can't work. And neither did they have a problem of opportunity. They did have the opportunity to work. They had information, they had capability, and they had opportunity. And when you have that, and you don't work, you don't eat. That's it. That's the Christian view. If someone won't work, let him go hungry. There's a fourth principle that he uses to motivate them. We'll call it harmony. We'll call it harmony. And it comes in verse 11 and following. For we hear, and we don't know how he heard, so there's no sense in speculating. I mean, could have been Timothy coming back with the report. Could have been some people on the road from Thessalonica to Corinth. The Christian communication, which we call the grace vine, we don't know how. We don't know how it came, but it came. He says, we hear that some among you, and it must have been a fairly good group, some or leading an undisciplined life, there's that same term used back in verse 6 and over in 1 Thessalonians 5:14, translated unruly. They were undisciplined. They didn't have their life together. They were not working. We hear that they're leading an undisciplined life. Here's its definition: doing no work at all, but acting like busybodies. Literally in the Greek, it says, it's a play on words, actually. It says, not busy, but busybodies. They are not busy, they are busybodies. It uses the word erga, from which we get ergo, which has to do with energy. Even talking about ergs, which is a component of energy. They were not ergazamenos, they were periergazamenos, which means they were all over the place. Peri, around. We use it for the periphery of something. They were just moving around all over the place to no particular good. They had nothing to do. They just wandered around, interfering in the lives of others, meddling, probably trying to get other Christians to stop working, telling them Jesus was coming, they're in the day of the Lord, work is beneath us, whatever their message was. They were an irritant. They were creating disunity and discord. People were getting tired of these deadbeats. They'd show up on Sunday and they'd say, uh-oh, let's get out of here. Here he comes. He's going to want food. He's going to want some money. And it was beginning to affect the loving harmony and the effective witness of the community of faith. With no job to do, they were taxing others. And they were making the ones they taxed resent them. And they were fiddling in people's lives. It's reminiscent of those in 1 Timothy 5:13 that the Apostle Paul talks about those young women who are widowed. He says they learn to be idle. They go around from house to house, not merely idle, but also gossips and busybodies, talking about things not proper to mention. Therefore, I want younger widows to get married. When a young girl is widowed, she's still young, she's got nothing to occupy herself, she needs to get married because she doesn't need to just be flitting around, gossiping, involving herself in things she shouldn't be involved in, talking about things she shouldn't be talking about, and falling into the sins of idleness. Well, that's what these people were doing. The definition of what happens when you've got nothing to do in 1 Timothy 5:13 fits these people. They were just busybodies. You know what that means. It's a very graphic term. So Paul reiterates in verse 12, such persons now we command, that's very strong, and exhort, that's more compassionate, parakaleo, the paraclete, the comforter. So it's both commanding and comforting. It's a command with some warmth in it. We command and exhort in the Lord Jesus Christ, that is those of you who are in Christ, within the family of God, the idea being emphasized here in Christ. Some versions have in the name of Christ, but that doesn't appear in the older manuscripts. It's best to see the idea emphasizing our unity in Him because of the importance of our unity, because we all belong to Christ. We command and we exhort, not only in His name, but in the unity of Christ, those people to work in quiet fashion and eat their own bread. Settle down, he says. That's what work in quiet fashion means. Stop running around, meddling, moving uselessly. Go to work. Begin an ordered life of quiet, consistent work. Now, this is really amazing to me. Because you would think, on the one hand, that if Jesus was coming, if you really believed he was coming, and if the end of the world was near, people were on the edge of damnation and judgment. And since we believe the Bible is the absolute priority and the most wonderful thing you can do to occupy your time, you would think the apostle would say, I certainly want to commend you for just saying no to work. I just want to commend you for pouring your life into ministry. I just want to commend you for studying scripture. I want to commend you for not wasting your time in some job. I just want to commend you for being out there zealous and proclaiming Christ and studying scripture, because that's really what you ought to do with all your time and energy. But he doesn't say that. He says, go to work, shut your mouth, and do your work. I don't even think he sees the job as an evangelistic field, particularly. I think what you have to say on the job by how you work is the platform on which your individual witness will begin to have some credibility. He just says, quietly, get your life in line and go to work. And somebody's going to say, but it's not as spiritual. It is. It's a command. It's a way to glorify God. It's why you were placed where you were placed in the flow of the creation.

When I first read it, I thought, well, what does this have to do with anything? And then as I thought, I saw it. But as for you, brethren, that's the rest. Those of you that are working, those of you that are having to pay for these people, having to pass out your money and give them food, the rest of you, brethren, do not grow weary of doing good. You see, the potential was they would become so tired of these deadbeats, they become so fed up with giving this money and this charity to these lazy people that they would become very weary of the whole process, and then when somebody came with a real need, they would be indifferent to it. So he's saying, look, don't you grow weary of doing what is really good. The assumption is they were weary of taking care of these people who should have been taking care of themselves. And he says, don't let your weariness translate over to weariness in doing what you really should do. Doing what is good, kalas, is the term that's attached to the verb there. It means what is perceived by others to be noble. So says Milligan in his lexicon. What is perceived to be noble. Do what is noble. I mean, you go back to the Psalms, and you're going to find out over and over again that we're to take care of the poor, and that when you take care of the poor, God will bless you. Go back to Proverbs, you're going to find the same thing. Go back to Isaiah. Go to Luke chapter 14, verses 12 to 14. And what does Jesus say? When you have a dinner, when you have a reception, don't invite the wealthy people who are going to reciprocate. Invite the blind and the lame and the halt and the maimed and the poor, who can never pay you back, and God will pay you back in eternity, in the resurrection. Take care of the poor. In Acts chapter 20 and verse 35, the apostle Paul says, you saw me work and labor, and I showed you how that you ought to do that in order to give to people who have need based on what our Lord said, it is more blessed to give than receive. And even in the letter to the Galatians chapter 2 and verse 10, he says, they only asked us to remember the poor, the very thing I also was eager to do. Who asked him? The church at Jerusalem, the leaders there, John, Peter, James, Barnabas. We remember the poor. Paul went around collecting an offering for the poor, the really poor, the truly poor, who want to work and maybe work a little but can't earn enough. You've still got to make up what they can't earn. If they're willing to work, there's still going to be people that can't make up enough. There are people in our community, there are people in our church who try hard. Their skill level keeps them at a low income level, and they can't support their family maybe in all the areas they need to, and we help them. There may be single parents who do everything they can, who try hard, and they work as hard as they can, but they still come up short. There may be people who have physical disabilities, and consequently they have needs, and I applaud that our society will meet those needs. That's a right thing to do, and certainly it's a right thing for Christians to do. So he says, don't you get weary in doing what is really good for people who genuinely have need. And that's a very important balancing point. Now, these things will keep our harmony together, our unity together. All this discord that's coming into the church, people are so weary of these people, they're so sick of them, that they want to. The tendency is to stop doing good to people who really have need. You can see it was fracturing the fellowship, and discord and animosity was coming in. He says, you people go to work on the one hand, and the rest of you who can supply the lack for those who genuinely have need, you do that, and that'll keep the harmony of the church. Maintain the unity, and that's essential to the testimony. Fifthly, shame. Not only does disfellowship, example, survival, and harmony constitute a motive for going to work, but shame. Look at verse 14. If anyone doesn't obey our instruction in this letter, take special note of that man and do not associate with him so that he may be put to shame. If anybody doesn't obey the instruction in this letter, I'm telling you, they are really obstinate. He said it over and over again when he was there. He wrote it a couple times in the first letter. He's now saying it again, and if these people don't obey this instruction, you take special note of that man. Mark him out. Give him serious attention. Keep on noticing that person. Keep your eye on that person for the purpose of not associating with him. Watch him so that you can avoid him. Stay away from him. Withdraw.

0: all your fellowship. A double compound verb meaning do not get mixed up with. Put the pressure of isolation. Only this time you're pushing him further. This continues to be that third step of discipline where you're isolating him, but your isolation is keeping him at a distance. You take note, you watch the pattern, and you avoid the man in order that he may be put to shame. Now you've gone beyond just his isolation. You're trying to make him feel shame. That's a distasteful word, shame. Literally in the Greek, it means to turn on yourself, to feel what you really are. Let him see what he really is, a wicked, disobedient, recalcitrant sinner. Shame him because he won't work. But there's one final incentive left, and that's love. And I'm so glad Paul put this last statement in verse 15. And yet, do not regard him as an enemy, but admonish him as a brother. Don't treat him yet like a tax collector or a heathen. Don't treat him like an enemy of God, an enemy of Christ, an enemy of the church, an enemy of a believer. Don't treat him that way. You haven't yet totally thrown him to Satan, turning him over to Satan that he'll learn not to blaspheme, as is discussed in 1 Corinthians 5 for the unrepentant adulterer. He doesn't so far yet. You're still at the third stage. You're still admonishing him. That is warning him about his behavior and calling him to obedience. And you're regarding him not yet as the tax collector, not yet as the outcast, the tax collector being the most outcast person in Jewish culture. That's why that illustration is used by our Lord in Matthew 18. You're not throwing him out yet. You're not alienating him as an enemy. You're still calling to him as a brother. He is still in the family of God. Treat him with love like you would a brother. Treat him with affection like you would a brother or sister. Like Proverbs 27:6 says, faithful are the wounds of a friend. Show him tenderness. Understand that you need to lift him up considering yourself lest you also be tempted, as Galatians 6 says. Restore such a one in love. You know the interesting thing about this little list I've given you? Disfellowship, example, survival, harmony, shame, and love. Those motivations to the person who won't work should also motivate anyone in any sinful behavior. It's very generic in that sense. No matter what the sin is, it's the same things that should motivate. The threat of losing the fellowship with other believers. The fact that you have not followed the holy example of those who have walked before you. Even the issue of survival, because you can die from continued sin. Some Corinthians did. And certainly the idea of harmony, you're disrupting and ripping and tearing the unity of the church. And certainly shame, you should feel guilt and shame. And certainly love should call you back as those who are in the body of Christ and are your brothers and sisters woo you. And so, this is how we deal with any believer in any pattern of sin. And if they resist this, then you can treat them like an enemy. Then you can turn them over to Satan. Then Paul says in 1 Corinthians 5, I don't want you to have any fellowship with them. I don't even want you to eat with them. I want you to turn them out totally. But here, Paul, one more time, for the third time in three steps, is pleading with the church to call them back. The American work ethic has eroded. That's where we started. That's a good place to end. But the Christian work ethic hasn't changed one bit. May I suggest to you that you were saved and called to a vocation so that you might honor God in your job? When you go to work, that's a divine vocation. God has given you the skill and the opportunity to do what you do. And you're to work for His glory.
1: 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And then be here next week and consider this question. 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

Christ. Yet indeed I also count all things loss for the excellence of the knowledge of Christ Jesus my Lord, for whom I have suffered the loss of all things, and count them as rubbish that I may gain Christ. It is always eminently fine when a believer makes great renunciations for Jesus' sake. Here is a man whose talents have brought him wealth and fame, yet in obedience to the divine call, he lays them at the Saviour's feet. Or a woman whose voice has opened doors to the world's greatest concert halls, but now she feels she must live for another world, so she gives up her career to follow Christ. After all, what are reputation or fortune or earthly distinctions when compared to the incomparable gain of winning Christ? Ian McPherson asks, is there anywhere a sight more deeply moving than that of a man laden with gifts, laying them all humbly and adoringly at the Saviour's feet? And that, after all, is where they were meant to be. In the words of a wise old Welsh divine, Hebrew, Greek, and Latin are all very well in their place, but their place is not where Pilate put them, over Jesus' head, but rather at his feet. The Apostle Paul renounced wealth, culture, and ecclesiastical status and counted them loss for Christ. Jowett comments that when the Apostle Paul regarded his aristocratic possessions as great gains, he had never seen the Lord. But when the glory of the Lord blazed upon his wondering eyes, these things faded away into shadow and even eclipse. And it was not only that the Apostle's former gains were cheapened in the effulgence of the Lord and stood revealed as contemptible nothings in his hands, it was that he ceased to think of them at all. They vanished entirely from the mind where they had been treated as supreme and sacred deposits. It is strange, then, that when a man forsakes all to follow Christ, some think that he has lost his mind. Some are shocked and uncomprehending. Some weep and offer alternate routes. Some argue on the basis of logic and common sense. A few approve and are stirred to their depths. But when a person walks by faith, he is able to appraise the opinions of others properly. C.T. Studd forsook a private fortune and fine prospects at home to devote his life to missionary service. John Nelson Darby turned his back on a brilliant career to become an unctionized evangelist, teacher, and prophet of God. The five martyrs of Ecuador renounced the comforts and materialism of the United States to bring Christ to the Orca tribe. People call it a great sacrifice, but it is no sacrifice. When someone tried to commend Hudson Taylor for the sacrifices he had made for Christ, he said, "Man, I never made a sacrifice in my life." And Darby said, "It is no great sacrifice to give up refuse." One Day at a Time, a devotional reading, was written by William MacDonald. Published by Gospel Folio Press, copyright 1998, all rights reserved. And my name is Glenys Taylor from True Light FM Radio.

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and he shall know them, for the ways of the Lord are right, and the just shall walk in them, but the transgressors shall fall therein. Thus far the reading of God's sacred word. Dear congregation, advances in sports medicine and medical technology have given serious runners a great set of advantages few people could have imagined even 20 years ago. Through preventive approaches, improved sports equipment, a more sophisticated understanding of the physiology of exercise and competition, sports medicine today helps athletes of all kinds run smarter and faster and harder and longer. But what it has not done, it has not eliminated injuries. No matter what level of technology or wisdom or care is reached, everyone who regularly straps on the latest foot gear to get back out on the track will eventually need medical attention. The problem may be a sprained ankle, the pain of runner's knee, a dangerous infection spreading from a toe upward into the leg. And the solution may be simple rest, or it may be something more serious, physical therapy, powerful drugs, even surgery. But whatever the problem, runners need doctors. And doctors and bioengineers are into this deeply, working to develop treatments and programs to heal, to restore, to strengthen injured athletes. Well, we've been looking the last few weeks at the Christian runner. We've seen that runner injured. We saw him last time returning. And now we want to look at him this time as he returns to the physician for healing. We want to look at the medicines this physician uses. Last time we saw the way back to the physician was through repentance and through using the means of grace and dependence upon God. But this morning, I want to go a step further and focus on the actual medicines our heavenly physician prescribes and applies to his own soul, which ultimately are all medicines of grace, because we don't deserve a single one of them. And in the deepest sense, that the grace is the physician himself, Jesus Christ, for he came full of grace and truth. Our text that we want to use to pursue this theme, you can find in Hosea 14, verse 4. You recall last time we looked at verses 1 through 3. And in this series, we're bringing together the role of faith from Lord's Day 7, together with a series on backsliding and returning to the racetrack spiritually. And so we're walking our way through Hosea. So our text this morning is verse 4. I will heal their backsliding. I will love them freely, for mine anger is turned away from him. With God's help, then, our theme this morning is runners receiving God's medicines. Runners receiving God's medicines. And we'll look at three medicines. First, sanctifying grace. I will heal their backsliding. Second, adopting grace. I will love them freely. And third, justifying grace, for mine anger is turned away from him. Runners receiving God's medicines, sanctification, adoption, and justification, all coming to us through the grace of the Lord Jesus Christ. The Puritan Richard Sibb said, "The superabounding mercies and the marvelous loving kindnesses of a gracious and loving God to wretched and miserable sinners are thrown wide open
in Hosea 14, verse 4, as well as in this entire chapter. For the words of Hosea are a treatise on spiritual healing as relevant today as in his own day. And 400 years later, after Sibs, we can say that that is still true. And the apex, perhaps, of this chapter lies in the verse before us this morning. It is unspeakably sweet that for sinners who've fallen by their iniquity, for injured runners, God intervenes. Even for a people who say, I will turn to Asher, we will ride upon horses, as verse 3 says, who will look away from God to find solutions, God intervenes suddenly and dramatically and one-sidedly in his sovereign grace, and he says, I will heal their backsliding, and I will love them freely. For mine anger is turned away from him. If you ever needed an encouragement to go to God unconditionally with all your backslidings, all your sin, all your deadness, all your coldness, this is it, friends. Here's a people that are turning to horses, they're turning to Asher, they're turning to human means to help them, and God cuts it all away and interrupts all their vain efforts in the midst of all their wickedness, and he says, I will heal. What a glorious thing this is. Spurgeon said, it's as though the Lord said, my poor people, I do remember that they are but dust. They are liable to a thousand temptations through the fall, and they soon go astray. But I will not treat them as they are, as rebels, but I will look upon them as patients, and they shall look upon me as a physician. Our physician's hands are full of medicine. He's got a medicine cabinet. And he's got wisdom to apply it to every spiritual need of every injured spiritual runner. He knows how much to give. He knows when to do it. He knows the medicine that is needed. And so, Hosea 14, verse 4, binds our wounds with an unbreakable bandage of three strands. Sanctification, adoption, and justification. And interestingly, those are the same three graces that the Westminster Shorter Catechism, question 32, includes as the chief benefits of God's effectual call to salvation. Listen to the answer. They that are effectually called do in this life partake of justification, adoption, and sanctification, which in this life do either accompany or flow from them together with other several benefits. Now, in the order of our salvation, of course, justification is first. And today, in my points, it's last because it's last in our text, but it's last in our text because it flows out of the other two. But maybe you're saying, how does all this apply to my backsliding? Sanctification and justification and adoption? Well, it's true, of course, that those who are effectually called don't need to be effectually called again, even when they backslide, because salvation is a single event that doesn't need to be repeated. But when we backslide, we need the graces that come from the benefits of salvation returned to our consciousness so that it actually feels like we're being converted all over again. And that's why it's so important when we're injured runners that we not only pick ourselves up by the grace of God and look to the heavenly physician, and know that we need to use the means of grace and use those means of grace that he provides for our return to the racetrack. But it also is so important that we understand that we need the great

to the image of his own Son, Jesus Christ, so that we might die to sin and live to his righteousness. And now what God says to injured runners, to recovering runners, returning runners, seeking runners, I will heal their backsliding. I will apply my graces, my sanctifying grace, to my backsliding people so that they will be restored and run the race set before them. You see, we say, when we're injured, when we're in pain, when we're recovering, I cannot go on. But God says, I will. I can. You cannot. But I can. And I will. And he does. And so you see, if sanctification would be up to our effort, if healing depended upon our efforts, if it depended upon us to get up and run on the racetrack without God's grace, it would be a hopeless case. We would never really return. But the beauty is, God promises, I will heal your backsliding. Maybe you're sitting here this morning and you're just overwhelmed with how dead and how dry and how distant you felt from God again this week. And you know you're backsliding. You know you're injured. You know that there's so much wrong within you. My friend, turn to this promising God who says of Jesus Christ, he I give to you unto wisdom and righteousness and sanctification and redemption. We have need to go to Jesus for our sanctification. And sometimes our very backsliding comes about because we're failing to use Jesus for our sanctification. And we're trying to do it on our own. We've just typed up a book that we hope to print before too long by a Westminster divine back in the 1640s. You know what the title of the book is? How to Make a Speedy Use of Jesus Christ in Every Situation. What a title. How to Make a Speedy Use of Jesus Christ in Every Situation. Do you feel your backsliding? Fly to Jesus, who says, I will heal you. I've got everything. I'm the physician. I've got all the medicines you need. See, one of our greatest problems is we linger. We try to solve it ourselves. Physically too, don't we? We'll do anything but go to the doctor. And so we often bring ourselves unnecessary pain and unnecessary delay because we try to do it. And we say it's not that bad. I can handle it. I can manage the pain level. I can take care of the injury. We'd be much wiser to swallow our pride and say, I need help. And run to the doctor, particularly in spiritual things, because our physician never makes any mistakes, and he can always heal, and he promises to heal. Why would you stay away from him, backslider, when he promises to get you back on the racetrack and to heal your backslidings? So you see, the fact that Jesus does all the healing, the fact that he promises to heal us, does not leave us in a kind of passive quietism where we say, well, he's going to heal us, so then I have nothing to do, and I'll just lie back as an injured runner and wait until he comes. No, we must be soldiers of the cross, and we must fly to him and appeal to him and cling to his promises. And ask him to do the surgery of heaven that needs to be done on us to heal us from our backslidings. It's not let go and let God. It's turning to God and clinging to him and say, I will not let thee go until thou bless me and heal me. Isaac Watts.

0: put it this way in one of his hymns: must I be carried to the skies and flowery beds of ease, while others fought to win the prize and sailed through bloody seas? Are there no foes for me to face? Must I not stem the flood in this vile world, a friend to grace, to help me on to God? Sure, I must fight if I would reign. Increase my courage, Lord. I'll bear the toil, endure the pain, supported by thy word. You see, when you're getting healed from backsliding, you turn to Jesus Christ to heal you. But you also then keep on running, and you keep on enduring the fight and the battle. Healing is not just Jesus pronouncing you healed. Healing is Jesus causing the problem to be dealt with that injured you, and then putting you on the racetrack, and you've got to run the race again. You enter into this blood and the sweat again. You need to fight the battle again and be strong in the Lord again and in the strength of his might, Paul said in Ephesians 6. So we need heaven surgery, and then we need heaven strength to keep on going. And Jesus Christ provides both. He's the physician to heal, and he's the exemplar we have who ran the race set before him so that we might run the race behind him in his shadow. And what a beautiful thing this is. How glorious are these words: I will heal their backsliding. But actually, how does he do that then in a concrete way? Well, he does it through his own blood. Peter says, who his own self bare our sins in his own body on the tree, that we being dead to sin should live unto righteousness, by whose stripes ye are healed. For you were as sheep going astray, but are you now returned unto the shepherd and bishop of your souls. There you have it all. The physician who heals us is the physician who himself was wounded, and who was wounded unto death, that he might earn the right to heal us. And he heals us with his own blood, so that we learn to find everything in this glorious and beautiful Savior that we need as we run the race set before us. It's all in Jesus Christ. And so we ought to take every question to him. Do you say, well, but I'm nothing but sin. You don't understand. I'm just full of sin. Well, Christ came for sinners. He became sin that they who were sinners might become the righteousness of God. 2 Corinthians 5:21. Do you complain that you're just a perpetual breaker of God's law? Well, he's the fulfillment of the law. Matthew 5:17. Are you separated from God? Well, he was forsaken by his father, separated from God, so that we would never be forsaken by God. Do you feel you're just all unrighteous? Well, he's all righteous. He's got the perfect robe of righteousness for you. Do you feel cursed? Well, he bore the curse as the curse bearer of his elect, Galatians 3. Are you under divine wrath? Well, he comes and merits and keeps and applies peace because he was under the wrath of God and earned the right to be peacemaker. Are you hell worthy? He descended into the depths of hell to suffer for a hell-bound people, to keep them from going there forever. Are you condemned by the truth and righteousness of God? Well, in Christ, mercy and truth are met together. Righteousness and peace have kissed each other. Are you foolish? He's wisdom. Are you filthy? He's holy, harmless, undefiled, separate from sinners. Are you prone to temptation? He was tempted in all points like as we are, yet without sin. Are you spiritually poor? He who was rich became poor, that poor sinners may be made rich in him. Are you in spiritual bondage? Well, in him there is liberty. If the Son shall make you free, you shall be free indeed. Are you weak? He's your strength. Are you prayerless and thankless? He's the praying and thanking high priest. Are you restless? He's the rest bringer. You see, everything is in Jesus. No matter what your condition is as an injured runner, he says, I will heal you. I will sanctify it. And I will cause you to run in my ways. Unto you that fear my name shall the Son of Righteousness arise with healing in his wings. and you shall go forth and grow up as calves of the stall. Come to this physician. Embrace his promise. Take with you words and say, I have fallen by my iniquity. Receive us graciously. Verse 2 says, graciously, in this sanctifying grace of Jesus Christ.
1: 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William Ames said, theology is the doctrine of living to God. May God write the doctrines of the Bible upon your heart so that you may truly live.

holy book. When Pastor preached last Sabbath from Paul's letter to Rome, I thought my own wretchedness would weigh my soul down to the grave. My righteous works are but dirt in his sight, related a stout, grey-haired woman, waving two grimy, rough hands. The others smiled and nodded their agreement with this pronouncement. Surprised by such a humble admission, John looked from one calm face to the next, and was just about to set them all straight on the matter of personal righteousness, when a young woman said, "Thanks be to God for the mercy and grace he has shown us through the sacrifice of the Lord Jesus." John listened as they talked of Satan's many attacks on them and their resulting discouragement, but then each one eagerly took a turn telling how God had borne her up under these temptations and given her strength to believe. John soon realized that he had no wisdom of his own to offer on these subjects. All the way home he pondered the women's conversation, and determined that he would go to hear for himself what the Bedford pastor had to say. Returning from one of these Bedford services, John met up with his old friend Tom, who was bubbling over about a new group he had joined called the Ranters. "Are these Ranters a holy group?" asked John. "Why, to be sure, John. All the professors I know are turning to the teachings of the Ranters," Tom assured him. "But the Ranters I know of have been accused of drunkenness, swearing, and all manner of uncleanness," exclaimed John. Tom laughed. "This new teaching reveals to us how we can do what we want and yet not sin." "How's that?" asked John a little nervously. "If we have the light of God in us, then doesn't it follow that whatever we do is really God's doing because he is in us?" John considered this, then asked, "Does this mean you are always righteous, Tom?" "To be sure, John. I do what I will and trust that God's a leading me. Many a religion I have tasted, and only now have found the right." "John, you are young yet. Do you think you will subdue your young passions? Live a life of freedom. Meet us at the bar north of town for the service tonight, and we'll help you along." "I'll consider it, Tom," John said as he walked away, thinking about how nice it would be to do whatever he wanted and not to have to worry about whether he was displeasing God. But the idea scared him too, and he went home and got on his knees. "O Lord, I am a fool and not able to know the truth from error. Lord, leave me not to my own blindness, either to approve of or condemn this doctrine. If it be of God, let me not despise it. If it be of the devil, let me not embrace it. Lord, I lay my soul in this matter only at thy foot. Let me not be deceived, I humbly beseech thee." Then John began to read his Bible. All of it. He read all afternoon, all evening while the Ranters were meeting, and throughout the night he kept reading and meditating on God's words whenever he could for days and weeks. God answered John's prayer and showed him that Tom was wrong. The Ranters were teaching and living in a way that the scriptures condemned, and John soon understood that following the Ranters would be loving himself rather than loving God. The only way John could love and obey God was to know and follow God's teaching in the Bible. John Bunyan always remembered this lesson and sought to shape his life wholly around the teaching of scripture. Later, God showed John that he had been given the gift of preaching the word. John read in scripture that he was to practice the gifts God had given him, and so he preached even when the authorities told him to stop. He refused to disobey God even when the authorities threatened to put him in jail unless he stopped preaching. And for 12 years he sat in prison, studying the Bible, trusting its truth, and writing books that would encourage countless others to love and obey God. Like John Bunyan, you may hear people telling you how you can live any way you like and still be right with God. But the only way you can be sure of the right way to live is through the Bible.
It is so important to read the Bible and to hear it preached by people like John Bunyan who love it and the God who gave it to us. So let me finish with these two questions again. Where do you learn how to love and obey God? In the Bible alone. Who wrote the Bible? Holy men who were taught by the Holy Spirit. That same Holy Spirit who told men of God what to write is able to teach you what the Bible means. So take up the Bible, read it, and pray as John Bunyan did, that the Spirit will help you to know truth from error so that you can love and obey God well. That's all till next time. May God be with you and be gracious to you. Goodbye. This presentation was based on the book Small Talks on Big Questions by Celia Helms and Susan Thompson, published by Solid Ground Christian Books. 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

and on trying to destroy the Church of Jesus Christ. And Paul went far and wide to try and accomplish those goals. Paul, the scripture tells us, did not spare even women. And so as Paul is introduced, as Luke tells us in Acts chapter 9, among the company of believers in Jerusalem, there are men whose wives have been carried off to prison. There are women who have been widowed because of the activity of the Apostle Paul. He had cast his lot, sentencing these men to death. There were children who were looking at Saul of Tarsus and who could look at him as the one who would deprive them of mother or father. It goes to show you that you can't separate Paul the theologian from Paul the man. And the scripture certainly doesn't. That was true then, and that's true today. So before we give a look at the theology of Paul, we need to give a look at the life of Saul of Tarsus. And in this lecture, we're going to look at the question, who was he before Jesus Christ lay hold of him on the Damascus Road? So now, Saul of Tarsus, who was he? Well, the New Testament tells us quite a bit. We have the benefit, of course, of Paul's 13 letters. His focus is to proclaim Jesus Christ, but Paul testifies to the grace of Christ in his own life, and so he will reflect back on his life before Christ. We have the Acts of the Apostles. They were penned by Luke, a sometime companion of Paul. He tells us in the Acts that he traveled with Paul. He knew him well. Now, a word on the name. I've mentioned Saul of Tarsus. I've also spoken of the Apostle Paul. And the New Testament addresses him by both names. Now, sometimes it's thought that Saul was his name prior to becoming a Christian, and then he assumed the name Paul when he became a Christian. But that, in fact, is not the way the New Testament presents him. He is called Saul all the way until Acts chapter 13. And at verse 9, he is called Paul, and from then on in the Acts of the Apostles, he is referred to as Paul. But what's going on there with his name? Well, the name Saul was his Jewish name. And the name Paul was also his name, but it's a Roman name. Romans had three names, akin to our first, middle, and last name. And Paul was one of those three names. We don't know the other two. And when Paul begins to use the name Paul is the moment when he begins actively to preach the gospel in Gentile lands. And in God's providence, Paul was a man who was conversant in Judaism and could preach the gospel to Jews, but he could also preach the gospel to Gentiles. And his names reflect that fact. Now, what can we say about the Apostle Paul before the Damascus Road? And when we put what the New Testament tells us together, we can say a fair bit. We can point to seven or eight things. Firstly, Paul tells us in one of his most autobiographical accounts, in Philippians chapter 3 at the fifth verse, he says, I was circumcised on the eighth day of the people of Israel, of the tribe of Benjamin, a Hebrew of Hebrews. Now, Paul was raised in what we might call an observant Jewish home. He was circumcised on the eighth day according to the law of Moses. He was an Israelite and particularly of the tribe of Benjamin. And his parents clearly took pride in that heritage because they named him after one of the most famous sons of the tribe of Benjamin, Saul.
Paul says, I was a Hebrew of Hebrews. He did not reject his heritage. He embraced it wholeheartedly. Jews were under constant pressure in Paul's day to conform to Greek and Roman ways of thinking and living. And it took great effort to live faithfully as a Jew. Paul's parents seem to have done that, and Paul himself seems also to have resisted those pressures and to have embraced who he was by birthright. Second, it's always interesting to imagine, what did the Apostle Paul look like? We don't, of course, have pictures or videos. And we get a little hint in 2 Corinthians in the 10th chapter. Here, Paul is quoting his opponents. And his opponents didn't have a lot favorable to say about him. They say his letters are weighty and strong, but his bodily presence is weak, and his speech is of no account. Paul does not seem to have been a strapping person. We have no description of Paul in the New Testament, but we have a suggestive description that comes from an apocryphal book a century or two later. And it reads as follows. Paul was of a low stature, bald or shaved on the head, crooked thighs, handsome legs, hollowed eye, crooked nose, full of grace. And then, of course, there is what Paul says in 2 Corinthians 11. Paul was a man who underwent intense physical suffering. He describes countless beatings, often near death. 5 times I received from the Jews the 40 lashes minus one. 3 times I was beaten with rods, and once I was stoned. Anyone who saw the Apostle Paul would have seen a man whose body bore the marks of intense suffering for Jesus Christ, the scars and the disfigurement of this kind of torture. That's why he tells the Galatians, I bear in my body the marks of Jesus, and they were evident to all. Third, what can we say about Paul's family? We've already noted that he was born into an observant Jewish family. And he was presumably reared in the synagogue. He would have been taught the scripture from youth. He would have been taught to pray, to sing the Psalms of David. We know that Paul's father was a Roman citizen. And we know that because Paul says that he was born a citizen. And if you were born a citizen, that meant that your father was a Roman citizen. We'll talk more on that in a moment. Acts mentions a nephew, a son of Paul's sister who was living in Jerusalem. So Paul, even after becoming a Christian, maintained ties with his family. Now, Paul never mentions a wife. Maybe that he was a lifelong bachelor. Maybe that he was widowed. We don't know. But he did know that he was called to serve God as a single person. Fourth, where was Paul born? And he tells us he was born in Tarsus of Cilicia. Cilicia was a Roman province in what is today southeastern Turkey. And Tarsus was a city on the coast. Now, we know from the book of Acts, particularly the 2nd chapter, that Jews in the 1st century were spread all around the Mediterranean basin. They lived in North Africa, they lived in Italy, they lived in Asia Minor, and Tarsus was one such city. Paul has an interesting way of describing the city of his birth. He says, I am a citizen of no ordinary city. What do we know about Tarsus? What made it no ordinary city? Well, one recent New Testament scholar described it this way. It was very much a Hellenistic city. It was not a Jewish enclave. It was a university town, a concourse of ideas flowed through it.
it lay on a major Roman road, and so it had traffic and trade. And it was estimated to have some half million

to the will of unbelieving Jews. And it seems as though Paul's life is forfeit. Paul appeals to Caesar, the right of a Roman citizen to have his case heard before Caesar himself on Italian soil. And so Paul is sent off to Rome. Paul's Roman citizenship, it becomes clear from the scripture, was a way for the gospel to be advanced. It was one of the means by which the gospel made its way to Rome. And there's Paul's education, sixthly. What can we say about Paul's education and training? Well, he tells us in Acts 22 that he was brought up in Jerusalem, educated under Gamaliel, strictly according to the law of our fathers. And it was in this way, he tells the Philippians, that I became a Pharisee of Pharisees. It seems at some point that his family moved him to Jerusalem from Tarsus, and they placed him under the tutelage of Gamaliel, a very well-respected Jewish teacher, a Pharisaical teacher. And he was taught, he says, strictly according to the Jewish law. Gamaliel was not lax or slack, but he took his Pharisaism very seriously. And Paul himself embraced his training with gusto. Tells the Galatians in chapter 1, I was advancing in Judaism beyond many of my own age among my people. Paul was not a C student. He was at the top of the class. He was extremely zealous, he says, for the traditions of my fathers. And that gives you a hint where his zeal and his training lay, in the traditions that overlay the scripture and were taught within Pharisaical circles of Judaism. We know that Paul knew many languages. He knew Aramaic, Paul tells us in Acts 21. And Aramaic was the language of the Jewish people at that time. He knew Hebrew. He could read the Old Testament in the Hebrew original. He obviously knew Greek. He wrote letters in Greek, and he conversed in Greek. And in all probability, he knew Latin, because he ministered in parts of the empire where Latin was the predominant tongue. So he was multilingual. Paul probably had most, if not all, the Old Testament committed to memory in Hebrew or Greek. He didn't have the benefit of concordances or search engines the way we do today. And if you look particularly at the quotes in Romans chapter 15, you'll notice in those scripture quotes a common denominator. It's the word Gentiles. These passages come from all over the scripture. And what Paul is doing is he's filing through his mental concordance, and he's pulling passages that he has memorized from his mind. So he knew the scripture intimately. But Paul's education extended to Greco-Roman sources. If you turn to Acts chapter 17, here's Paul at the Areopagus, Paul with the Athenians. He shows himself conversant in the literature, the poetry that Greco-Romans were reading. He's familiar with Stoic philosophy and Epicurean philosophy. So Paul was a broad-minded man. His training ran beyond training in the scripture. So Paul was a thoroughly educated man. But then seventh, it raises the question, how did Paul make a living? What was his occupation? Now here we have an important difference between the way Greeks looked at scholarship and living and the way that Jews looked at scholarship and living. For Greeks, if you knew a lot, if you were devoted to a lifetime of learning, then manual labor was beneath you. And that attitude is still with us today. But it wasn't that way with Jews. For Pharisees, the most learned of teachers were expected
to earn a living.

0: farming or business or some other place. Paul learned trades the way that Jews learned trades from his father. He tells us that he was a tent maker. Tent maker was a person who built and repaired tents. And in a world where people traveled and slept in tents, particularly soldiers, this was a much needed, much sought after trade. And so Paul worked with his hands. And as a Christian apostle, this helped him in many ways. In Paul's day, there were many traveling teachers in the Roman world. And they would, we say, mooch off their hearers. They would teach, and then they would get money from their hearers and make a living that way. And they didn't have the best reputation, as you might imagine. Paul very much did not want to be lumped with that group. And so again and again, he prides himself, a proper sort of pride, in presenting the gospel free of charge, he tells the Corinthians. I'm not one of those teachers that peddles my message. He tells the Thessalonians, when I was with you, don't you remember that I worked night and day so as not to be a burden to you? And that was an important thing for Paul, to be able to present the gospel without specter of personal financial gain. And his occupation allowed him to do that. But eighth and finally, and perhaps most importantly, as Paul surveys the whole of his life before Jesus Christ, he lands on persecution. He tells Timothy towards the end of his life in 1 Timothy 1, I was formerly a blasphemer, a persecutor, and an insolent opponent. It was too much for Paul that Jesus of Nazareth should be believed and worshiped as God's Messiah. And that's what took him to the Damascus Road on that day. Now, what have we seen as we've surveyed Paul's life? What we've seen is that God in his providence was preparing Paul from the womb to be the man that we know from the scripture. And he was preparing Paul in ways that I doubt Saul would have foreseen. His birth, his heritage, his family, his education were all lines that would be interwoven into the man we know as the Apostle Paul. He was a deeply cut gorge, we could say. Abilities, experience, temperament, relations, all in place, but he lacked one thing, and that was the sovereign grace of God to course through that gorge, to remake him and renew him, and make him the one who would bear witness to Jesus Christ.
1: That's a potent metaphor and a helpful reminder for us today. Whatever natural abilities we may or may not possess, every person is utterly dependent on God's renewing grace to enable them to live for His glory. This has been the Saturday edition of Renewing Your Mind. I hope you've enjoyed this study with Dr. Guy Waters, exploring the life of the Apostle Paul. 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Just go to renewingyourmind.org to make your gift, and we'll send you all 4 of these resources. The Apostle Paul went from imprisoning Christians to becoming a Christian and being imprisoned himself for his faith. How did this dramatic shift happen, and why? Here's a preview of next week's episode.
0: We're not saying that Paul had to have had a dramatic religious experience. Sometimes that comes with conversion, but sometimes it doesn't. Nor are we saying that Paul spent his whole life in Judaism burdened by guilt. There may have been periods when he was, but that need not have been the case. What we're saying when we say that Paul was converted on the Damascus Road is there came a moment on that day and in that place when, confronted by Jesus Christ, confronted with a sense of his sin, he turned from his sin to Jesus Christ in repentance and faith. That's what we mean when we say that Paul was converted. And that's what we'll see is borne out by the testimony of the Scripture.
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0: difference. It's easy to fall into a victim mentality. The story of Ruth grapples with all of these emotions. Naomi, Ruth, and Boaz are all learning the same life lesson at the same time. Today, we'll learn about three realities that helped them move forward, even while grieving. From Chicago, welcome to the Moody Church Hour with Pastor Philip Miller. Stay with us for a time of worship and teaching as we continue a series on Mercies in the Shadows. We'll turn to Ruth chapter 2 and learn all about merciful justice. Here now is Pastor Philip, along with worship leader Tim Stafford.
1: Well, good morning, everybody, and welcome to Moody Church. It's so good to see you today, and thanks for joining us. Today we're talking about what to do when you feel stuck, when everything feels like there's no way forward. What are the mercies and graces that are available to us from the Lord to help us navigate moments like that? And that's where a lot of us live, if we're honest. And so we need the Lord to be our teacher today. So let's turn to Him in prayer as we begin. Why don't we? Let's pray. Heavenly Father, we pray today that You would help us in the midst of all the things that frustrate us and where we feel like we can't change our future and things are never gonna get better. Father, in the midst of all of that discouragement, there is hope and there is mercy in the midst of those shadows. And so, Lord, would You help us cling to You, to look to You, to draw hope from You today? We pray this in Jesus' name. Amen.

Well, good morning, Moody Church. It's great to see all of you. We are jumping back into our series today, Mercies in the Shadows. We're studying the book of Ruth, and really this series is kind of about grief, isn't it? And one of the things that makes grief and loss so difficult is the sense of helplessness that can come over us. We often feel very powerless, or like we're victims of the harshness of the realities of life. There's nothing we can say or do to change the outcomes of the things we're facing. And if we're not careful, fall into kind of a victim mentality, can't we? Where we feel helpless and disempowered and grow angry and bitter at our circumstances and even at God at times. And I don't know if you've ever felt that way, but I have. It's not a comfortable place to be. And as we saw last week, it's kind of where Naomi's at, isn't it? She returned to her hometown, to Bethlehem, and she said, "Don't call me Naomi."

we saw that Naomi had intended to return to Israel all by herself, but something surprised her. Her daughter-in-law, Ruth, who is also dealing with her own grief of having lost her husband, in an amazingly courageous and self-sacrificing choice, pledged herself to serve and care for Naomi all the days of her life, to never abandon her, to be with her. It was a beautiful picture of the chesed love of God. We saw that last week. And so now the question that lingers over the text as we move through this story is, what will become of these two ladies? What will become of them? One older, one younger. Both of them devastated by tragedy and loss. We know that Naomi has grown bitter and hard and is really in a tough space. But what will happen with this young woman, Ruth? What will happen to her? How will she fare through these events? Well, let's find out. Let's grab our Bibles this morning. We're going to be in Ruth chapter 2. We're going to look at verses 1 to 17 this morning. And before we do that, would you bow your heads? Let's pray together and ask the Lord to be with us. Father, teach us. Show us yourself. Help us to see ourselves this morning and help us to walk in obedience because of your word. Teach us, we pray. In Jesus' name, amen. Amen. Now, you'll remember the very last verse of chapter 1 said, and they came to Bethlehem at the beginning of barley harvest. Now, let's pick it up. Ruth chapter 2, verse 1. Now, Naomi had a relative of her husband's, a worthy man of the clan of Elimelech, whose name was Boaz. Now, pause just for a second. I want to tell you something here. The worthy man, this phrase, Boaz is a worthy man. This is in Hebrew. He is a Chayil Gabor. Chayil Gabor, which is a mighty warrior, a wealthy, prosperous man of nobility and righteousness and honor. This is a man's man. This is a good man. This is a real catch. Okay, that's what the author's trying to tell us here. I wonder why he brought up this scenario here. We'll see what happens. Verse 2, and Ruth the Moabite, just so we don't forget she's not from around here, said to Naomi, let me go to the field and glean among the ears of grain after him in whose sight I shall find favor. And she said to her, go, my daughter. So she set out and went and gleaned in the field after the reapers. And she happened, wink, wink, she happened to come to the part of the field belonging to Boaz, who was of the clan of Elimelech. And behold, Boaz came from Bethlehem. Oh, what a surprise. And he said to the reapers, the Lord be with you. And they answered, the Lord bless you. And he said to his young man who was in charge of the reapers, whose young woman is this? And the servant who was in charge of the reapers answered, she is the young Moabite woman who came back with Naomi from the country of Moab. She said, please let me glean and gather among the sheaves after the reapers. So she came, and she continued from early morning until now, except for just a short rest. Then Boaz said to Ruth, now listen, my daughter, do not go to glean in another field or leave this one, but keep close to my young women. Let your eyes be on the field that they are reaping, and go after them. Have I not charged the young men not to touch you? And when you are thirsty, go to the vessels and drink what the young men have drawn. Then she fell on her face, bowing to the ground, and said to him, Why have I found favor in your eyes that you should take notice of me, since I am a foreigner? But Boaz answered her, all that you have done for your mother-in-law since the death of your husband has been fully told to me, and how you left your father and mother and your native land and came to a people you did not know before. The Lord repay you for what you have done, and a full reward be given to you by the Lord, the God of Israel, under whose wings you have come to take refuge. Then she said, I have found favor in your eyes, my Lord, for you have comforted me and spoken kindly to your servant, though I'm not one of your servants. And at mealtime, Boaz said to her, come here and eat some bread and dip your morsel in the wine. So she sat beside the reapers, and he passed to her roasted grain, and she ate until she was satisfied, and she had some leftover. When she arose to glean, Boaz instructed his young men, saying, let her glean even among the sheaves, and do not reproach her. And also pull out some from the bundles for her, and leave it for her to glean. Do not rebuke her. So she gleaned in the field until evening,

0: She beat out what she had gleaned, and it was about an ephah of barley. Thanks be to the Lord for the reading of his word. Now, the narrator here is contrasting between how Naomi and Ruth are responding to their circumstances here. Naomi, as we have seen, has slipped into a kind of bitter, helpless victimhood, which is very understandable given her grief. We shouldn't give her a hard time about that. But Ruth here is acting in a very different way, isn't she? She's acting in a very empowered way in her circumstances. In fact, I see in this passage three powerful realities that Ruth experienced to help her move through her grief. Even as she's grieving, she kept her moving forward day after day. Three powerful realities. I think they're things that you and I can use as we face hard things in life as well. So we're going to see this morning three things: the power of agency, the power of providence, and the power of justice. Okay? The power of agency, providence, and justice. Let's go here. First, the power of agency. Naomi and Ruth, of course, have made this long trek from Moab to Bethlehem. They have settled in. It is the beginning of barley harvest. And Ruth almost immediately decides to set out and start gathering grain. And you say, what's going on here? You know, they have no one to work their own fields. That's true. They have no crops of their own. But in Leviticus chapter 19 and 23, you can go look that up later, God gives commandments to Israel to actually, as they're harvesting, leave the edges, the margins of their fields unharvested, to leave a portion of the grain on the outside, leave it standing. And the reason for this, it was a kind of welfare system in Israel. If you were poor, if you were impoverished, if you were a sojourner and you didn't have the means to sustain your life, you could go to anyone's field, it didn't matter who, and you could harvest your own grain from those margins that were left behind. Additionally, if the reapers accidentally dropped good produce on the ground as they were going, they were not allowed under God's law to pick it up. That was for the poor as well. And so this is the kind of welfare system that was sort of built into the Old Covenant community, and it's pretty brilliant. There was food available, but people had to actually harvest it themselves. So Ruth heads out here hoping to find somebody who will allow her to do this. Find a field where there's good grain left over and where she can pick up these things and move along. Now, this takes a lot of courage for her because she's unconnected, isn't she? She's unprotected. She's a foreigner. And if you've ever been an immigrant in a new community, you don't have the relationships, you don't have the social connections, you don't have all the standing in society to know how to navigate these things. It's a very vulnerable place. And she's a woman, and she's alone, and she's vulnerable. And so what we have here is Ruth showing tremendous courage and initiative. She's brave and bold, and she's stepping out and taking charge in this situation. Now, I want you to notice, though, notice who's not going with her. Naomi. Naomi doesn't, we would expect Ruth to say, hey, I'm going to go get some barley. And Naomi to say, great idea, I'll get my stuff together, I'll go with you. But that's not what she does. She just says, okay, fine, you go. And she stays at home. Now, why? We don't really know for sure, but my suspicion is that her bitterness has sort of settled down into a kind of depression, and she just isn't motivated here to go do anything. She's back home and wants to stay where it's comfortable. The work in the field is difficult, and I think she's almost given up hope at this point. She won't even step out. But Ruth doesn't let that stop her, does she? In fact, all the clues in the texture point to Ruth's initiative and effort here. They're all over the place. Number one, she came up with a plan. Let me go get the barley. She found a good field to go glean in. She broke the ice and initiated, said, hey, can I glean here? Is it okay if I go and gather along? She worked all day, the text says, only a short rest. She's working all morning. She's the first one back to work after the lunch break is over. She works all the way until evening and sundown. That's going to be the hottest part of the day. And she's out there. She doesn't, you know, shirk or do a half day thing. No, she's all in. At the end, she beats out her own barley. She doesn't ask for help, doesn't bring it home for Naomi to finish it up. No, she does it all herself. And in the end, she has an ephah, which is not a measurement we're used to, but that's about 22 liters of grain. And so this is roughly 2 to 3 weeks worth of food for one person. It's about a half a month's wages, and she gets all of that in one single day. I mean, this is, now remember, Ruth is grieving. Ruth has just lost her husband, and yet she's proactive. She's taking initiative. She's hardworking, diligent, resourceful, risk-taking, courageous. She's a go-getter. And so she's reminding us, as we see her example, we're reminded of this truth, that we are responsible agents, not helpless victims. We are responsible agents, not helpless victims. It's normal when we're grieving to feel like a helpless victim, as if there's nothing we can do to change or make impact. In the pain in our of our grief, it pulls us inward and it can immobilize us, can't it? But that's not really who we are. We are image bearers of God. We're not helpless victims. We are responsible agents. There are choices to be made. There are initiatives to take. There are efforts to exert. And so here's the takeaway for us, friends. In the midst of all of our grief, we need to do the next right thing. Do the next right thing. In grief, we can't wait until inspiration strikes, until motivation swells, until all of our ducks are in order. We'll never get there. What we really must do is the next right thing, one step at a time. Now, you may recognize that phrase from Frozen 2 as Anna sang those very words in her song, or maybe you know it from Emily Freeman's book by that same title. But this concept came to me many, many years ago from Elizabeth Elliot. You may remember that story. Jim Elliot, along with four missionary partners and friends, was martyred in Ecuador in 1956 and left Elizabeth behind to pick up the pieces of ministry as a young mom with a 10-month-old daughter. And she was overwhelmed at many times, grieving, debilitated, and the ladies who were left behind didn't know what to do. And they gathered together and they said, what do we do? How do we do this? And Elizabeth said, and she wrote this in some of her books, and she said, we do the next thing. We just do the next thing. Brush your teeth, make your bed, pick up the phone and make the call you don't want to make. One step at a time, do the next thing. That's what Ruth does here. It's powerful to just do the next thing. It's the power of agency that we can change and we can make steps in the right direction. The second power here is the power of providence. The power of providence. Did you notice how the narrator seems to enjoy highlighting all the coincidences in this passage? How everything is starting to unfold. It just so happens that Ruth ends up in one of Boaz's fields. Boaz just happens to show up at that particular moment in that particular field to check on how things are going. He just happens to notice her. He happens to inquire after her. He happens to offer protection to her. He happens to invite her to lunch. He happens to welcome her into his community here. He just happens to be a close relative of Elimelech, which will be more important as the story unfolds, because he might actually be someone who can act redemptively on behalf of this family. He just happens to be a Chayil Gabor, a real catch. He happens to be single. Whoa, what are the odds? What if all these coincidences, have Ruth's lucky stars aligned or what? Well, what are the odds? But of course, that's the point, isn't it? That's the point. This is not coincidental at all. that something more than happenstance is at work here. Somebody is writing a redemptive plot line. Someone is working in all of these things for Ruth and Naomi and Boaz's good and for his glory. Who could that be? That Ruth has taken herself now under the shelter of the wings of God, this beautiful image of like a mother bird sheltering the young, that Ruth has come under the protection of God and he's already on the move. And the narrator wants us to see all of these coincidences and he's winking at us, reminding us that we are never, ever alone. That we live in the care of our Father, not the chaos of chance. That we live in the care of our Father, not the chaos of chance. Friends, the Bible tells us that our times are held not in the capricious whims of chance, nor in the bondage of deterministic fate, but in the loving care of our Heavenly Father who watches over our days. God has given each and every one of us responsibility for our self-direction, for the choices we make in life. And yet, in all things, God is sovereignly presiding, working always for our good and for his glory. And so here what we have is the hand of God behind the scenes, presiding over all of these events, working in the shadows, if you will. And so it is in our lives. The takeaway for each and every one of us is that we need to learn to trust the unseen hand of God. To trust the unseen hand of God. I'm reminded of Genesis 50, verse 20. It's a famous line from Joseph, whose life fell apart in many ways and then had this great reversal, and he got elevated and God used him in powerful ways. And at one point he was speaking to his brothers who had really done him wrong in life, actually sold him into slavery. And he looked at his brothers and he said, "You meant this for evil, but God meant it for good. What you did was hurtful, it was wrong, it wasn't pleasant. But through it, God was working a greater purpose, a greater plan." The New Testament has the equivalent verse in Romans chapter 8, verse 28, which says, "And we know that in all things God works for the good of those who love him, who are called according to his purpose," which it goes on to explain is to conform us to the very image of Christ. And so friends, at every moment in time, God is doing thousands of things that we cannot even see. And so we learn, Ruth is learning, and we learn to trust the unseen hand of God who is always providentially working in our lives. This is what Ruth is experiencing. It is a powerful truth and reality. It's the power of providence. Finally, the third power we see here is the power of justice. The power of justice. One of the most striking features of this narrative is how Boaz treats Ruth. She's a foreigner, remember. She has very limited rights, very limited legal protections. She's alone, she's vulnerable, she's at risk, and she's kind of in the way. I mean, she's in there, they're trying to get the harvest in quickly, time is of the essence. You don't know what weather will move in and wreck everything, and so she's kind of in the way. She's darting in and out, trying to gather stuff while they're trying to do their work. And we can imagine a very different kind of interaction here, can't we? You can imagine Boaz, maybe if he's a very different kind of man, saying, "Who is that, insert racial slur here, what is she doing in my field?" You know? This is a man's place, she should go home. Get her out of here, she's eating up all the profit margins. We can even imagine some uncouth locker room talk amongst the workers or someone mistreating or taking advantage of Ruth. All of those would be things that probably would happen in other places and other moments. But not here, not now, not with Boaz. He is a Chayil Gabor. He is a man of honor, nobility, righteousness. And not only does Boaz do what the law requires here, and leave the edges of the fields unharvested, leaving the stuff that falls on the ground, and treating Ruth as an image bearer of God, even though she's not an Israelite, she's from Moab. He shows particular concern. He takes it further. He shows particular concern for Ruth, doesn't he? This would be like, you know, some very rich person, say Bill Gates, just sidling up to a homeless person and seeing how they'd feel. I mean, it would almost never happen, right? It's totally unexpected. And he comes in, he says, "My daughter," which is a protective term, a family term. What he's doing is he's bringing her into his sphere of protection as a father would. And he would have said this loudly enough that his other workers would have heard the term and said, okay, we're not messing with her. She's under the protection of Boaz. He looks out for her. Stay here in my fields. I don't know how you'll be treated other places, but I know you'll be safe here. Keep close with my young women. There's community there. You'll be protected in numbers. Don't stray off on your own. I've told my young men not to touch you. If they mess with you, they mess with me, right? And when you're thirsty, they'll get the water for you. You don't have to go to the well and haul it up. They will take care of that for you. And then he blesses her. And he asks that the Lord would show her kindness, just as she's shown kindness to Naomi, that God now would repay her with kindness. This is that concept of chesed again. And then he invites her to lunch. Don't you love this? Remember high school, your first day of high school, and how awkward it was? You walked into the lunchroom and you didn't know where to sit, and it's like, right? And then the captain of the football team, Boaz, says, hey, we've got an empty seat. Come sit with us, right? Come sit with us. He invites her into community. He gives her a place at the table, warm roasted grain to satisfy her stomach. She even has leftovers. She eats a doggy bag out of it, right? And then Boaz goes even further. He says to his young man, let Ruth come in into the rest of the field and gather among you with the rest of you. That's his crop. That's not the margin he's required to give. He's inviting her to take from his portion of the field now. And don't let her, you know, wait for the leftovers. Let her cut the stalks herself. And guys, even when the bundles are all put together, drop some extra stuff on purpose. Just take some out and throw it on the ground. Do you see what he's doing? He is sharing his wealth with her. It's his rightful property. This is his rightful income. And remember, they've had famine for years. So he's got debts to pay. He's got, you know, this is his first good crop in years. And yet he is lavishly sharing his wealth with Ruth at personal cost to himself. And friends, this is what biblical justice looks like. This is what righteousness, honor, nobility, this is what Chayil Gabor looks like. This is biblical justice. There's actually three elements, if you study the Old Testament, three elements that make up the biblical concept of justice. The first one is this, that there is equal treatment under the law. The Bible is very clear. You're not to have one law for yourselves and a different law for the foreigners, right? Equal treatment under the law. Secondly, there's a special concern for the vulnerable. So you'll find throughout all of the Old Testament that God's heart beats for the poor, the widows, the orphans, the sojourners, the foreigners, those who are disadvantaged and don't have people to advocate for them in life. Those are the people who God's heart reaches out for, and God's people were always called to act with justice and mercy toward those who were vulnerable. The third thing you'll see is that biblical justice is a willingness to disadvantage yourself for the sake of others. A willingness to disadvantage yourself for the sake of others. It's what Boaz is doing right here. He is sharing his own wealth, disadvantaging his economic position in order to raise up Ruth and Naomi, right? That's what he's doing. Bruce Waltke, in his commentary on Proverbs, says this. I think it's so insightful, that the righteous are willing to disadvantage themselves to advantage the community. That's what righteousness is in Proverbs. The wicked, in contrast, are willing to disadvantage the community to advantage themselves. So righteousness means I'm willing to take a loss if the community gets the gain, and wickedness is I'm going to let the community take the loss so I can get ahead. And this is, you see this play out all through the book of Proverbs. And so Boaz here is modeling for us a righteous man, a chayil gabor. He is a man of merciful justice. He sees Ruth, who is vulnerable and at risk, and he uses his position of influence and privilege to protect and provide for her safety. He shares his resources with her in order to raise her up so that she doesn't fall through the fabric that's fraying in society. He is lifting her out of poverty in his actions by sharing his wealth. He gives up what is rightfully his in order to give her a hand up. How did he do that? Boaz realized that everything he had in life was because of the mercy of God, right? Because God is a God of love and covenant and mercy and grace, that the crops that he had were not his own, they were a gift. It was mercy, and it wasn't his to keep and hold on to, but it was his. God gave it to him to share. And so here's the truth that all of us need to know. We are conduits of mercy, not merely consumers. We are conduits of mercy, not merely consumers. Friends, God never gives us his mercy so we can keep it to ourselves. He always gives us his blessing, his mercy, his grace, in order that we might extend and share it with others. We are blessed in order to be a blessing. We are forgiven that we might extend forgiveness. We have been loved that we might learn to love. We are graced that we might extend grace. And so don't you see, God blesses Boaz with a harvest. Boaz shares the harvest with Ruth, and Ruth isn't going to keep it for herself either. She's going to go share it with Naomi. And so you have this cycle of cascading mercy and grace that is coming down. Mercy and justice are now flowing like a river through these people who are yielded to the way of God. And so friends, here's our takeaway. We've got to let mercies flow freely. Let mercies flow freely. In grief and pain, it is easy to slip into a scarcity mentality. There's not enough resources to go around, not enough love to go around, not enough safety to go around, so I've got to look after myself. And we become self-reliant. I've got what I need. I'll take care of myself, and self-sustaining. I've got to keep my resources because I got to watch out for myself. And so what happens in grief naturally is we pull inward, and it becomes hard both to receive mercy, because I've got it, thank you very much, and it gets hard to extend mercy because I got to take care of myself first. And so what happens so often is we close off on both ends. We close off toward the mercy that we might receive, and we actually constrict and close off the mercy we might extend to others. We become stingy with it. But what's true is that our lives are kind of like a pipe. We're a conduit. We have an opening on both ends of our lives. We need to open wide to receive the mercy that God wants to pour into our life. That takes humility. It means opening up, letting people help you. It means receiving care. It's hard, isn't it? Especially in grief. And it also means opening wide on the other end of the pipe and pouring out mercy and care for other people. And friends, I'm telling you, one of the best things you can do, one of the best things I can do when we're grieving and enduring loss, is to start caring for other people and extend mercy and grace and share lavishly with them. Because this is actually a system. These are connected. Our ability to receive mercy and grace is directly proportionate with our ability to extend it. And so as we give, as Jesus says, it's more blessed to give than to receive, we learn to receive it as well, and we become a conduit, and the flow of mercy and grace starts to operate in our souls. That's exactly what Boaz is experiencing, what Ruth is experiencing. Naomi's not there yet. She'll get there. But right now, this is, they're operating in the world of mercy and justice. Isn't that beautiful? Now, here's what's amazing to me. Each of the three main characters in this story are learning the same life lesson at the same time. Let me show you. God is shepherding Boaz, Ruth, and Naomi toward the same life posture here. It's a place of proactive dependence on God. That's what you need both parts of that. Proactive, you're going to do your part. Dependence, God is going to take care of you. At the same time, proactive dependence. This is what God is shepherding them toward. First, Boaz is learning to trust God. He doesn't know if he's going to have another good year next year. He doesn't know if he'll be able to pay all of his bills, but he recognizes, I've got to do justice. I've got to do mercy. It's what God would want me to do toward this Moabite woman who needs my care, toward Naomi, who's destitute and falling through the cracks. I am obligated under the covenant of God to care for these women. He's not obligated because of the law. He's obligated because of the chesed love of God, the covenant-keeping love that God has. He realizes it. And so he is learning to live in a proactive dependence where he does the right thing and trusts God to take care of him. And the same thing is happening with Ruth, don't you see? That she's stepping out in faith. She's taking initiative. She's working hard. And she's also receiving abundant mercy. So she takes ownership of her situation. She's going to do the right thing. She's proactive. And yet she's learning dependency on God, under whose wings she's taken shelter. And then through Ruth now, God is shepherding Naomi through Ruth. Because he's showing Naomi, as Ruth comes back with this bag of grain and this story of the provision and kindness of God, he's showing Naomi, I'm there for you. I'm not quitting on you. And I am working now in a million little ways that you cannot see. There's hope. You can hope again, Naomi. And he's calling her to be proactively dependent on God once more. And friends, this is what God is doing in our lives. When we go through pain and suffering, when we endure loss and hardship, God is shepherding us into a life of proactive dependence. Proactive dependence. God's always doing this. See, because here's the reality. When it comes to grief and loss, there are four ways we can respond. And that we all do a variety of these things. Maybe you do several of them yourself at the same time. The first way we can cope with stress, with loss, with grief, is through self-direction. This is where we say, okay, I'm just gonna muscle through it. I'm gonna be strong and I can get through this. I'm a strong person. And all the research would tell us that that ends poorly. It ends in exhaustion and burnout because you're never gonna be strong enough on your own. The second way we can respond is through deferring. We just say, well, I guess God will take care of me. There's nothing I can do. And so you just kind of sit there and sulk and wait for God to do something passively. And what happens, all the research would tell us, is that we end up bitter and angry because God doesn't expect us to just sit there and he magically waves a wand and fixes it. He expects us to do something in the midst of our grief. The third way we can respond is through collaboration. This is where we say, okay, this problem, the thing I'm facing in life, I need to do my part, God needs to do his part. So I'm gonna be proactive and yet recognize that he's gonna do some of the work too, right? And so we're gonna work together, God and me, and we will face this situation. And people who try this more collaborative approach end up thriving in much better ways, but there's a problem with it, and that is that we're not equal partners with God, are we? This is not like he and I, we're co-partnering and we're gonna figure this out together. No. God is God and I'm not, right? So the fourth way, and I think the biblical way, what we're calling here proactive dependence, is the model of surrender. This recognizes that I have my part to do. I need to be proactive. But God ultimately is my provider, protector, defender. He's the one who is going to come through for me. So I live in dependence, surrender to him. And sometimes God may do things I don't want him to do. And my job is to pray like Jesus prayed, not my will, but yours be done. So it's collaborative, but it's a surrendered posture. It's proactive dependency. Proactive dependency. And so, friends, here's my prayer for all of us, that in the midst of our grief, in the midst of all of our pain and loss that life inevitably throws at us, that we wouldn't waste those tears and that pain, but we would learn with Boaz and Ruth and Naomi and so many others who have gone before us, that God is indeed working in the midst of all these hard things, drawing us to himself so that we might live in proactive dependence upon him. Because friends, at the end of the day, there is no more powerful posture in all the universe than proactive dependency on God. So let's learn this together. Would you pray with me? Let's pray. Heavenly Father, teach us to get this right, to be proactive, not to go out on our own as if you're not there, but to be proactive, taking ownership of our lives, and yet at the same time recognizing that you are the one who is providentially in all of these things, that you have purposes beyond what we can see. Help us to surrender to you, to trust you, and to move forward through these dark valleys under the shadow of your wings. For you are good, and your mercies are new every morning, because you are a God who is just and kind. And we love you, and we surrender to you. In Jesus' name, amen.
1: 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We learn that grief is only a chapter. 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

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This reading was taken from Genesis chapter 36, verses 1 through to 43. Scripture quotations are from the Holy Bible, English Standard Version, ESV, copyright 2001 by Crossway, a publishing ministry of Good News Publishers, used by permission, all rights reserved.